0: Mother had a deep understanding of that because her own mother, of course, suffered with her father's leaving the family and the struggles that that brought about, and even her mother's depressions and things and all that she went through. So sometimes we don't understand. Like, everybody's carrying a cross we don't see. Everybody has perhaps some past hurts that we haven't experienced. So we can have at least more compassion.
1: Right. And I think with that, the idea Mother also mentions about you can have that forgiveness. It doesn't mean that you're going to become best friends again, but mm-hmm. you have to let that part go. And mm-hmm. and sometimes, as she's pointed out, the idea, and she does in this program as well, is that the best thing you can do with people who you forgive but aren't necessarily feel like being forgiven is mm-hmm. to stay away from them.
0: That'll just aggravate them all the more. But Mother brings out a point very important in our social media age today, that she says, people hate me, but they've never met me, you know?
1: Right.
0: And sometimes that distance of digital media can just lead us to prejudices and hatreds that really have no foundation.
1: Absolutely. Let's see what Mother has to say to this caller about forgiving her mother and what purgatory is about.
2: We have a call from our audience, and I don't want to miss them. Hello?
3: Hello, Mother.
2: Yeah, where are you from?
3: I'm from South Philadelphia.
2: Yeah, great. There's Philadelphia people here.
3: My question, Sister, is, well, actually, it's a comment, sort of, I think. Me and my two little brothers had an abusive mom
2: uh-huh.
3: as opposed to a father. It was my father who struggled. And for many, many years, being the only girl, I felt like I had to take care of my brothers.
2: Yeah.
3: And my mother rejected us, abandoned us, mm-hmm. and we basically starved. And it took me many, many years,
2: yeah.
3: even after I got married, to forgive.
2: Mm-hmm.
3: My relationship with my husband and my children were very strained. And I have to honestly say that my husband suffered a lot because of my anger. And then when I felt that Jesus and Mary wanted me to come back to them, I kept being inspired to please come back to forgive my mother.
2: Mm-hmm.
3: And I thought, oh, for darn, I can't do that. I'll try. Let's see what happens. Mother, it did work. Mm-hmm. I forgave my mother. I prayed for her. I even sent to Immaculate Conception masses in her name. Mm-hmm. She is alive, but I feel that her and I cannot have a relationship mm-hmm. because of my residual feelings.
2: Mm-hmm.
3: But I love my mother. I have forgiven my mother. And as the Our Father says, forgive us our trespasses as we forgive those who trespass against us.
2: Mm-hmm.
3: And I feel closer to Jesus and so much closer to Our Lady that I belong to the Immaculate Heart of Mary and to the Holy Face of Jesus.
2: Yeah. Well, honey, it's true. Many times you forgive, but the person doesn't want to be forgiven. See? But it's important that you forgive. And it's important to pray for that person. Do good to them if the occasion arises. And that's what our Lord called love. See? So you do love your mother. And pray for her. So you don't know what may have happened to her. See? We just don't. I'm appalled sometimes at the things that some women go through and men too in their early life. And it gets very difficult. See? And so it takes a lot of prayer, but a lot of trust in God. See? If God forgives you in confession, then you have to forgive yourself. You can't go on carrying this load on you all the time. And I'm glad you did. See, that's a special grace from the Lord that you could forgive. And you did. You did. Some people, the most charitable thing you can do for them is stay away from them. I mean, that's the truth. Because they get mad looking at you. They do. See? So stay away. Don't aggravate them. I mean, you can't make people love you. That's impossible. You can't make them like you either. But you don't need that. If I know God is my Father and He loves me, and Jesus loves me, and the Spirit loves me, and Our Lady is my mother, who else do I want? Now, I like all of you that love me, but those who don't, I don't care. I don't cry over it. I feel sorry you don't love me. I love you. But I never see you, so... Somehow that didn't come out right. See? If I saw you, maybe I'd love you. Maybe you'd love me if you saw me. Most people don't like me, have never seen me. They never have. Except on the TV. You don't know what a person is off TV. So you can't hate, you can't love or hate anybody on TV. That's stupid. Because you never get to know them. See? So don't worry about anybody who doesn't love you. And I'm very happy. I think it's a big grace you need to thank Our Lady for, that you were able to forget. And you have. Now, the fact that you just can't be buddy-buddy friends, I don't worry about that. Purgatory is going to take care of all of that. And if it doesn't, the lower region won't matter. That's the simplicity of it all. There is a purgatory. And all the sincere people, like all the rest of us, who want to be good, who want to be holy, and don't make it, you got another chance. You won't get any more merit. Your glory in heaven won't increase. You know, I've always wanted to shoot an arrow into a bull's eye. Not a bull, but a... I just have to be careful what I say. But I never could. But they say you got to aim high. Is that right? You aim high in the hope you make the center. Huh? Well, you know, we all want to have a perfect bullseye when we die. But it's okay. If you don't make it, there's a nice little warm purgatory that I find a big consolation. Because the first thing you're going to say when you get there is, I made it. You know, you can't offend God anymore. You don't have to worry about being saved anymore. You don't have no gas, electric, telephone. You have nobody bugging you to death. You know, no virtue to practice. You don't have to hold your tongue, bite your tongue, count to 10 anymore. I mean, there's just nothing there but you and a little fire and God.
1: Next up on the program, we move on to another topic. I Want You to Care is the call about somebody who's mm-hmm. suffering with a lot of problems and just got a bad diagnosis.
0: And sometimes there are no easy answers. There's no pill that's going to remedy the problem, the pain. And my own mother has chronic pain, and it's overwhelming sometimes. You know, I spend time helping her, and you just want to make it better. And you try to see doctors, but there's no solution. So my mother, she will say, well, I guess I just got to offer it up, you know, which is, it's not just a cop-out, really. It's really saying, yes, it can still have meaning, can still have value. Because even if there are no easy answers, there still is the answer, which is that we can unite our sufferings with Christ, and they will have a value.
1: Well, you're just mentioning about, you know, people disliking Mother because they know her just through the tube, and she talks mm-hmm. about here about how much she'd like to, in situations like this, reach through the tube and be able to mm-hmm. basically hug and, yeah. and make this person realize mm-hmm. that through all of it, Jesus still loves them.
0: And, you know, the Lord could give them a hug. And I think Mother's own desire to do that, that they had to experience in some way a consolation from the Lord. So he's able to be present even when we physically can't be present. If we're praying for someone, then the Lord will give them a special consolation in some way to help them.
1: Right. The topic, I Want You to Care.
2: We have another prayer call. Hello?
4: Hello?
2: What is your prayer?
4: I just came back from the doctor's. I have vasculitis that I have fought for 2 years now, and I'm on prednisone. the first time I had it, they did all the tests and everything and took good care of me because I had insurance. In the last year, I lost my insurance, and now it's attacking my bladder and my bowels where I'm bleeding. The sores are not healing, and the doctor said he just took care of it, and he said, well, I can't do anything more because you don't. It's too expensive. And my heart just dropped because I am willing to work. I work with sick people as a nurse, and sometimes I'm in more pain than they are, and I accept it. And right now, it just seems like I only have maybe 2 or 3 days of work a month. And my medications alone run me $400 a month. And I just have had such a faith and in the Holy Eucharist. And just the help was always there. And just coming away from that doctor, it seemed to just destroy so much in me.
2: I know. It's just such a heartache for those in need. She has to work and support herself. And to see a diagnosis like that is devastating, isn't it, huh? And you wonder what to say to people like that, you know? You'd like to just go out through that tube and just give them a big hug and just wrap them in your arms and just assure them that they are loved by God. And I know sometimes you say, well, I'm glad I'm loved by God, but what do I do now? We have to remember sometime that maybe we need to support a little bit better those of us who can, these charitable organizations that support people like this woman and help people like this woman. But see, it doesn't take away from her that loneliness, the loneliness of being sick and without a job. I hope this program tonight isn't, you know, kind of, well, discouraging to you. But I just want you to feel. The television in general is a very unfeeling medium. It gives you sometimes the wrong kind of feelings, but it doesn't have that compassion. It saps the goodness out of you. I want you to know, those of you that are nice in nice living rooms now and have everything and sometimes don't care about anyone else. But I want you to hear these people who cry, who are desperate, and there's no door open for them, see, except prayer and their faith in God.
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3: In the Gospel for this Sunday, Jesus tells us three different times to not be afraid. And he ends by saying, "Everyone who acknowledges me before others, I will acknowledge before my heavenly Father. But whoever denies me before others, I will deny before my heavenly Father." We need this gospel because many of us today are afraid. We're afraid of what other people could do to us, the way that we appear in their eyes. Many of us are afraid of the powerful people on the earth and the things that they can do in terms of government or laws or policies that will affect our lives or transform our cultures in negative ways. How positively refreshing it is to hear Jesus say, "Fear no one." And again, "Do not be afraid of those who can kill the body but cannot kill the soul." And finally, "Do not be afraid." Three different times. Without a doubt, Jesus does not want us to be afraid of other people. Well, then logically, what he wants us to do is be courageous in front of other people. In other words, to lead the world by following him. The more our hearts are given over to God in hope, the more that we are able to make a positive influence in the world around us. Following Christ like sheep follow a shepherd makes us lions with respect to the world. Our hearts are steadfast, brilliant, and burning within us because of the love that we have for Jesus. And that love makes us radiant examples to others. The gospel today challenges us. Where in our lives have we allowed the opinions of others to enslave us? Where, in fact, are we cowards with respect to God? What kind of fear is keeping us from showing and sharing our faith? Today's a chance for us to surrender to love, to have faith over fear.
2: For more information, go to www.stjohnleadershipnetwork.org.
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6: And thank you so much for staying with us for part two of Mother Angelica answering the call. Doug Kecht, of course, with our chaplain here at EWTN, Father Joseph Mary Wolf. Our next call has to do with someone who's actually praying for customers. Business is tough.
7: Yeah, and we all, I think, have experienced those frustrations where you've done everything you think is good and even prayed and you've tried to do the right thing and it just isn't working out. And I think we all need to reach that point where we're ready to give up, but we don't. And when we persevere, we will see God's providence. So we have those frustrating events, and like I said, we can reach, be at the end of our rope, ready to just throw in the towel, but we don't. Through God's grace, we don't. And we will see his providence in one way or another.
6: Right, and the other thing I thought was pointed out in this call where Mother talks about the idea of seeing people around you, family, friends, others who are eking out a living, and that you have to make sure that you're sensitive to that, to realize how much God has given you, and to be sensitive to that situation and reach out to those who need help.
7: Yeah, a number of these programs that we've been covering here, it's to help people to understand other people's sufferings. It seemed like that was something dear to Mother's heart, that we can understand other people's needs or struggles and try to be helpful.
6: Right, and to realize that sometimes in our cold world, we can kind of blame people for their own problems. Mm-hmm. And the point with this is, from a Catholic perspective, the fact that whether things are going bad or good for you has nothing to do with your faith.
7: Yeah, so it's for each of us to say, well, how can I be a remedy for somebody else's situation? And each of us can do that, regardless of our own circumstances. In some way, we can be a consolation to others and their needs.
6: In this case, we can pray for customers.
8: Oh, we have a prayer call. Hello?
9: Yes, Mother Angelica. I would like to
5: praying for me because I lost my job. This was a year back, and I went to school to get a degree and something so I could work. So I took up designing and dressmaking. And ever since I graduated, I bought some machines and everything, but I haven't had no clientele or nothing.
8: Aww.
5: And I pray the rosary real hard, and I pray to the Lord to even send somebody so I can make a dress so I can get some money.
8: Yeah.
5: And but it doesn't seem I have even done advertisement, and I haven't seen that there's nobody.
8: Mm-hmm.
5: And to see if you could intercede and pray for me for that.
8: Yeah. What is your first name, honey?
5: My name is Marisol.
8: Okay. Let's pray. See, this is a desperate situation, and this woman has done all she can to make a living. And then now she just can't make it, see? Lord Jesus, we ask that you look upon this, thy daughter, and give her customers, Lord, so that she can make a living. She's been trained, and she's got her machines, and she's made ads in papers, and nobody wants anything made. It's a kind of despairing situation, Lord. So I ask that you would give her strength and courage, and don't let her despair. Let her know that you are God of all. And because you're God of all, you can do all things, and nothing is impossible to you. So we all ask, Lord, as a nation and as a group here, you have promised us that where there are two or more, you would be in our midst. And there are many here. So I ask, Lord, that you give this woman a job. Give her the work. And those of us who are so blessed have the responsibility to help those who are trying to eke out a living. It's very important that you care for your neighbor. And you know, to whom much is given, much is required. And some of you can have a dress made. Then please do. Hail Mary, full of grace, the Lord is with thee. Blessed art thou amongst women, and blessed is the fruit of thy womb, Jesus.
9: Holy Mary, Mother of God, pray for us sinners, now and at the hour of our death. Amen.
8: You know, that's an example of frustration. Absolute frustration, and not a place to go. You know, see, you can feel that desperation in her heart. There are many people like that. And when you go to bed at night, you get a nice job in a warm bed and food in your refrigerator. Think about a woman like that who's just trying to make some food on the table. Think about the people who don't have a job.
6: And closing out this week's program, the topic we're all interested in, getting to heaven. In this case, a non-Catholic Baptist called and asked Mother about it.
7: Yeah, no, it's interesting. That mother says, we all have to seek the truth. And there was a Baptist minister just about 15 miles from here, a very good preacher and so on, who kept coming to the chapel here, felt being called to the Catholic Church, and he was seeking the truth. And he had an obstacle in devotion to the Blessed Sacrament, and the Lord opened his eyes when he was here, and mother and the sisters were still praying, and they had adoration, and now he's a priest. So, yes, we have an obligation to seek the truth, but also then to embrace it.
6: Right, and we have our own little Catholic EWTN GPS, Grace, Prayer, and the Sacraments, which helps people
7: yes.
6: on their way. And I think sometimes people have been heard, well, Catholics are into works righteousness, they're working their way to heaven. And Mother shows how that's really about that grace and loving your neighbor.
7: Mm-hmm. Yeah, and the sacraments really are a great benefit to us. So it's unfortunate for those who don't have them, that don't realize the power of the sacraments in which we encounter the risen Lord, and he imparts his divine life to us to assist us on the road to heaven.
6: Right, and let's see what Mother says about getting to heaven.
8: We have a call. Hello?
10: Hello.
8: Where are you from?
10: I'm calling from Terre Haute, Indiana.
8: Oh, good. What is your question?
10: I have a question. First of all, I might state that I'm a Baptist.
8: That's all right.
10: And I have a question on what you believe is the way to heaven.
8: You what?
10: What is your thought on the way to way the person gets to heaven?
8: Well, that's not hard to know. I'm sure you know. As a good Baptist, you know this book inside out. You know this book inside out. I must obey the laws of God. I must be faithful to the Lord. I must believe what He said. As a Catholic, I must believe in the Holy Father, in the Magisterium of the Church. I must have that deep faith in the sacraments that no one can shake. You as a Baptist have to seek the truth. You must seek the truth. If you have any doubt about your religion, you must seek the truth. You must follow the laws of the Lord. Do your work for Him. Do everything you do for Him. Radiate Jesus to your neighbor. That's

0: This is a Messy Family Minute with Mike and Alicia Hernan. If you're looking for a gift to give your spouse that's not fattening or expensive, listen in. This is one of the most precious things you have, but you can give it to them every day. Do you know what it is? Your time.
1: Do you have time every day where you and your spouse check in and connect together? If you don't, start brainstorming right now about when you can fit it in. Maybe when you both arrive home, you can take a few minutes to step in private just to ask how our day was. Maybe it's getting a few minutes earlier in the morning to make coffee together. It doesn't need to be long, but it does need to happen every day. If you and your spouse are ships passing in the night during a busy season of life, take at least 5 minutes alone to hug, talk, check in, and connect.
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2: This is a digital moment with Sandra McDevitt. Did you know the Catholic Archbishop of Canterbury was the chief architect and writer of the Magna Carta of 1215? A group of nobles wanted to curb King John's absolute power in England. They were frustrated over rising taxes and increasing laws. Bishop Stephen Langton drafted what was to become a document leading to democracy in England. He also negotiated between the nobles and the king. Signed at Runnymede in 1215, led to British common law, which our founding fathers were familiar with. They based the U.S. Constitution on British common law. So one could say a Catholic archbishop indirectly influenced what became the U.S. Constitution. I'm Sandra McDevitt for EWTN Radio.
3: Hello, this is Father John Paul Mary from the Franciscan Missionaries of the Eternal Word. Father's Day is a great time to celebrate the contributions our fathers have made to our lives. That also includes grandfathers, fathers-in-law, and adoptive fathers. And let's also pray for the priests who have sacrificed so much for us. Their ministry is essential for the life of the church and the salvation of the world. God bless you, and God bless our fathers.
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5: Welcome to Live with Passion. I'm Father Cedric Pazania. So glad that you tuned into the program. This comes from Matthew chapter 5, the Sermon on the Mount. Seeing the crowds, Jesus went up on the mountain. When he sat down, his disciples came to him, and he opened his mouth and taught them, saying, "Blessed are the poor in spirit, theirs is the kingdom of heaven." You would have thought that Jesus would have said, "Blessed are the rich, for theirs is the kingdom of heaven." The first beatitude that he announced, he said, "Blessed are the poor." There's a psalm that says that God hears the cry of the poor. And I'm not just talking about the monetarily poor. I'm talking about the poor in spirit. Those who know their need for God, those who are humble, those who have poverty of spirit. This is a great spiritual secret. Come to God in poverty, not with all of your credentials and not resting on your laurels. Remember that parable that Jesus told about the Pharisee and the publican? Pharisee goes in there to pray and he's resting on his laurels and he says, "Thank you that I fast and I'm not like that guy in the back and I've got all this religion and everything." The guy in the back didn't even raise his eyes. He was humble. He was poor of spirit. He was a tax collector. And he just simply said, "God, have mercy on me, a sinner." That's the prayer of the desert, by the way. "Lord Jesus Christ, Son of God, have mercy on me, a sinner." And he's the one that went away justified. He's the one whose prayer was heard by God because he came to God in poverty of spirit. This is a great spiritual secret, one that I've discovered in my own life, and I'll break that open to you in just a little bit, that we must come to God in humility.

0: should we prepare for and live out marriage, build stronger relationships, and raise faithful children? In Chosen and Cherished, Kimberly Hahn provides biblical wisdom for all Catholic women. 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
1: How do we make love our aim, according to St. Paul, in our thought life? So the last one we talked about prayer and that yielding to God first thing of the day. And I had one other thought about it. Recently, a mother said to me how worried she was about something. And then she said, and you know, it's my responsibility as a good mother to worry. I started laughing and I said, oh, no, no, no, that's not true. Your responsibility is to pray, but not to worry. And I think there are some cultures in our world that do sort of assume it's this obligation or duty to worry, but it is not. It is our obligation and duty to trust, to entrust our lives to our Lord, our marriages to our Lord, our families to our Lord, and truly to give Him those concerns. The second area I want to discuss has to do with purity of thought. We pray for purity in our thinking. Now, of course, we're going to talk about purity in our actions and in our words eventually, but I want to start all the way back in our thought life. Being on our guard is not the same as questioning the faithfulness of our spouse. Suspicion and jealousy detract from love. They do not demonstrate love. When you marry a Christian, specifically a Catholic, you can anticipate faithfulness from your spouse, and you can anticipate faithfulness in your own life. He can anticipate that from me, because faithfulness is a fruit of the Spirit. And we believe with all our hearts that when you marry someone who is a believer, they have the Spirit, and that Spirit is going to continue to bring good fruit, among which is faithfulness. At the same time, we pray for faithfulness in this way. We're watchful of temptations. And when an impure thought comes, we stop. We rebuke that thought. You know, historically, pornography was a greater temptation for men than for women, just over decades and decades. And I think, without going into too much detail, this probably had more to do with how God has made men, and men tend to respond first and foremost to sight. Women tend to respond more to touch initially. And without going into a whole lot of details, I believe that there were reasons why pornography was a greater temptation for men. But lately, sadly, the statistics are revealing that through the internet, porn sites, women now are about 40% of the audience, and they're drawing increasing numbers of women. So please don't discount pornography as innocuous or silly, or it could never happen in your heart and in your mind, because it literally can become a form of addiction with serious individual, familial, and societal consequences. Physiologically, what happens is it stimulates a part of the brain that releases something called epinephrine. And coupled with masturbation, epinephrine can be very, very powerful form of addiction. It becomes a high that someone's body could actually begin to crave. And so curiosity in this area quickly leads to a variety of sins that become increasingly more difficult to say no to turn away from. Pornography is sad, degrading, and humiliating. It objectifies men and women, treating them like objects instead of the precious men and women with souls that they are, that we are. It destroys marriages and damages lives. And so the mental images that we have from films and soap operas, or even racy novels, magazines, or the internet, these are images very difficult to erase. Your spouse is the only man or woman you should ever see naked. the only one you should desire. And Jesus reminds us that lust begins in the mind long before it's an action. You know, in the Sermon on the Mount, he preached, "You have heard that it was said, you shall not commit adultery. But I say to you that everyone who looks at a woman lustfully has already committed adultery with her in his heart." That's Matthew 5, 27 and 28. He is not saying it's just the same as, and if you follow through on that desire, it's no different than having thought about it. Okay? It is definitely worse to act on the thought. But that thought itself, if you linger on it, if you choose to look at someone desiring them and they're not your spouse, that in itself is an adulterous act. Now, this is a very, very crucial clarification we want to make. Temptations are not sins. Temptations are not sins. But lingering on a temptation, mulling it over in our mind, beginning to go down that trail of thought that we know is dishonoring to Christ, that is sin. And this is really crucial for us to understand because we all have temptations to sin. Everybody struggles with that. That's why St. Francis threw himself into rose bushes so that it would just, the pain of the thorns would just waken him out of his reverie and help him not think impure thoughts. We can't all do that, all right? But when the impure thought comes, then we refuse it. We replace it with a pure thought. We ask Mary, Mother Most Pure, to pray for us. You can't keep thinking about an impure thought and think of the Blessed Virgin Mary at the same time. I just don't think you can. And so if you can't think of the two, then bring her into it. Say, Mary, pray for me. Help me. And then you fill your mind with those good thoughts. You ask your guardian angel to protect you and to pray for you so that the imagination of your heart will honor the Lord and honor your spouse. And this is really crucial that we not just talk about what not to think about, but what to fill our minds with. If I told you, don't think about an orange basketball. Don't think about that basketball sailing through the air. Don't think about bouncing that ball or passing it to one of your teammates. What are you thinking about? You're thinking about basketballs. I know you're thinking about basketballs. You're not thinking about basketballs because I told you not to think about them, but you're thinking about basketballs because I brought up the suggestion. If you replace that thought with soccer balls, with baseballs, with ping pong balls, eventually you're going to stop thinking about basketballs. St. Paul echoes the importance of focusing our thinking. In Philippians 4:8, he says, "Finally, brethren, whatever is true, whatever is honorable, whatever is just, whatever is pure, whatever is lovely, whatever is gracious, if there is any excellence, if there is anything worthy of praise, think about these things." So when temptations come, of any variety, but especially impure thoughts, we need to begin to fill our hearts and minds with what is good and what is true and what is beautiful. To say, "Lord, I want to honor you in my thoughts, so that when I speak and when I act, I represent you." Now it's Moments with My Mom. In early marriage, did you see yourself as a channel of grace from the Lord to Dad?
2: Yes, I sensed that right away because I had a desire to serve the Lord in some way. And then I met him and here he is going into ministry. So we're in ministry together. You know, I really had a calling. I felt a calling to be a real channel of grace to him as he began the ministry that he was called to. Mm-hmm. Yeah. And scripture and prayer, being people of faith, of course, was very important to me, to marry someone, and certainly to him too.
1: Right.
2: So great deal of trust is built up by knowing that this person is spending time deliberately in scripture and prayer regularly. So it's a channel of grace to both. And sharing that, you know, what you're learning is also a part of it.
1: When Scott and I really got to know each other, I felt like there's a lot I could do alone, but I think we could serve God better side by side.
2: Yes, I certainly felt that very much. And I thank the Lord for the opportunity to have experienced that all these years.
1: Now it's the time for And the Two Become Saints. We're looking at St. Joseph and reflecting on the joyful mysteries. And this is the fourth, the presentation. You can find it in Luke 2, 25 to 38. 40 days after Jesus' birth, it's time for the presentation of Jesus in the temple according to the law. Mary and Joseph are obedient to the law, bringing the giver of the law, the word of God made flesh, and the Lord of the temple, to the temple, his temple, his father's house, for the first time. They're very poor. They offer the smallest offering allowed, which was 2 turtle doves. Simeon, an elderly Jew in the temple, affirms Jesus' identity, but he addresses Mary alone. A sword will pierce your heart. There is no prophecy for Joseph. Clearly, he will not be there. Mary will shoulder this alone. This is a special burden, the protector of the Holy Family, and yet he will not be there when they both need him most. And yet he will shoulder the burden of the knowledge of this for the rest of his life. In Bethlehem, St. Joseph sets up shop again. It's unclear how old Jesus was at the time of the Magi, but it says they came to the house where they were staying. And Herod's order is to kill the baby boys that are 2 and under. Again, the angel comes to St. Joseph in a dream in Matthew 2, 13 to 15, quote, "Rise, take the child and his mother and flee to Egypt and remain there till I tell you, for Herod is about to search for the child to destroy him," end quote. And he rose and took the child and his mother by night and departed to Egypt. Mary does not contradict Joseph. She doesn't say, "Usually angels come and tell me the plan." Instead, she allows him to lead her spiritually and physically. They share a heartbreak. Other little ones will die for the sake of the Savior. There is no time to warn them. Joseph must act. He must do his duty and get Mary and Jesus to safety. He must protect the Holy Family. So they go into exile, becoming refugees in a foreign land. Again, he leaves his carpenter shop with only a few tools. Though a lot of art depicts St. Joseph as an elderly man, Mother Angelica said, famously, quote, "Old men don't walk to Egypt," end quote. In the artist's desire to protect Mary's virginity, they tended to depict him as old, but St. Jose Maria Escriva put it this way, quote, "I see him," St. Joseph, "as a strong young man, perhaps a few years older than Our Lady, but in the prime of his life and work," end quote. This was an arduous trip over unknown and difficult terrain, intense heat by day and cold at night, with few sources for food and water. Did St. Joseph know the scriptures that predicted, "Out of Egypt I have called my son"? We don't know. How long will they be there? Joseph has no knowledge. Mary and Joseph do not know the specifics. They just must trust. Like another Joseph, also a son of Jacob and son of Israel, St. Joseph keeps the bread of heaven, his son, in Egypt, so that the whole world will be fed. Blessed Pius IX said, like Joseph in the Old Testament, God made St. Joseph, quote, "the Lord and chief of his household and possessions, the guardian of his choicest treasures," end quote. Jesus and Mary. And then another dream. The angel lets St. Joseph know it is safe now to return home in Matthew 2, 19 and 20. Again, Mary does not second-guess Joseph. She follows. Joseph brings his family to Nazareth. St. Joseph trusts the Lord to lead him. Mary trusts the Lord to lead through Joseph, and Jesus entrusts his life to Joseph and Mary. St. Joseph is a model of the love, humility, and dedication to Jesus and Mary that we should all share. Okay, this is the point where we turn to some questions from listeners. And I have a question from Rebecca in Ohio. How did you and Dr. Hahn develop family culture? My husband and I are just starting our family, and we want to be intentional about this. Let me just pause a moment and address what is family culture. You may be sitting there wondering what the question's about. I think what she's getting at is this idea of a personal identity that develops in a family naturally over time. And I love the idea that it has to do with intentionality, because I think if you just sort of take each day as it comes and you're kind of feeling pulled by tides or pulled by a current, you may get a year or two into it and say, what are we even trying to do? So it's a great idea to be intentional. At the same time, you don't know all that will happen in developing your family culture. I'll give you an illustration. I would not say that my daughter ever was interested in being out in nature. It just wasn't of interest to her. I wouldn't say that was part of our family culture. We didn't do camping. We didn't take long hikes in the woods. It just wasn't what either my husband or I were interested in. But my daughter had a son who, as a baby, couldn't even say the word, but he begged to go outside, and he was so happy outside. My daughter became an outside enthusiast, and she will take her children now on hikes, even when her husband's not available. Now, he loves this, so this was a love of his, but they take hikes in the woods. She took her children the other day to the creek, and they were all happy as clams. And so what develops naturally in a family, what that dynamic is, at one level, you are sharing things that are important to you, like music or reading or sports or the faith. And then you also see what the children love. And so eventually someone will say, oh, the Hahns, they are, and they'll use a descriptive word. And you'll realize, oh, okay, so we have a particular identity. I would say we are known as very hard workers. We're not known for having a lot of fun, although we all enjoy work. But we need to work on the family fun part more, playing more games, enjoying outside. You can always look at your family and say, that family does this better than we do. What you don't want to become is judging your family based on other people's strengths. And instead you just say, Lord, what are our strengths? What do we enjoy? And then you just live that enjoyment in the freedom of the spirit, and you will discover your family culture. Wholesome family culture is something that you do by very small steps. First of all, you naturally do the things that are most important to you. There are families that have more of an emphasis on one thing or another. Some families do a lot of music together. I play the piano. My husband plays the guitar. We've always had music lessons for our kids. And so music tends to be one aspect of family culture. But in our family, we could do more. That's not our emphasis, but it's a part of it, sharing that love. There are some families that do a lot on sports. They're very athletic. They enjoy time together, going to each other's games, cheering each other on. Sometimes the dads or the moms are the coaches. Some people develop their family culture around conversation. I would say you probably could pick up a degree in theology if you hung around our home, because we talk about the Lord all the time. And my husband reads more than he writes. He is constantly bringing all these thoughts to prayer, and the overflow is always what he's going to share at the dinner table. And that's probably why four of our six children already have their master's in theology, and most of them majored in either theology or philosophy. And it's just a part of us naturally. And so I would say you begin with, what are the things that you and your husband enjoy? And how do you share those things that you love with your children? And always in the context of, first and foremost, we belong to the Lord. Secondly, we belong to each other. And we want to strengthen our family in all of the good ways that we can. And then look for role models around you, and maybe ask some older couples, how did you inspire your children in terms of music or in terms of art or sports or having more meaningful conversations or reading? And you'll pick up ideas, and then you will see the way that God wants to use your family in a particular way. And culture in your home will just, I believe it'll just naturally form. Then I have a question from Kimmy from Nebraska. Hi, Mrs. Hunt. Your wisdom about raising kids has been so helpful. I especially love hearing your practical advice. How do you feel about giving kids an allowance? That is a great question. I don't mean to put you off, but I do have an entire chapter in my book called Beloved and Blessed, where I describe putting kids on budgets. And it's kind of a different theory than just giving a child an allowance. I will say this. I think it's important not to have an allowance from the standpoint that you're a member of this family, so you deserve money, but rather we're all working together to serve the family. In our family, there were certain unpaid chores. I did not ever give them money to make their bed, to keep their room picked up, or to do dish duty. Those are just all jobs they did in service to the family from the outset. But then we developed, under Ron Blue's design for managing money with your children, we actually developed budgets starting at age 8. And 95% of the budget initially we pay for, 5% they pay for by working at a certain rate. And that would be doing all kinds of yard work, maybe watching the baby, maybe doing additional chores that just had to be done at home, but weren't those essential chores. And every 6 months, we adjusted the hourly rate, and they had to pay for another 5% of their budget, so that by the age of 18, they were fully responsible for their budget. It's amazing, and I give many illustrations. It's amazing how quickly they learn to value the work that they did, to know it was benefiting the family, but also benefiting them. I had very few complaints ever from my children having to do chores. They would start saying, okay, I need to get more work time. Can I watch the baby so you can go do something? Or can I do an extra chore today? Because they knew that it was beneficial. So for our family, that really worked well. And I think rather than assuming an allowance is something parents ought to give their children, I think it's very valuable to link it with genuine service to the family. And along with that, then they had to save 10%, had to tithe 10%. So we were teaching them from very little on principles of money management. And when they went to college, my kids were floored at how few kids had ever learned anything about financial management. So I think it's a great time when they're young to begin teaching them that. So let me close with a prayer. In the name of the Father, Son, and Holy Spirit, amen. Dear Heavenly Father, we thank you that you want to be Lord of our thinking. And all of us are humbled when we think of the ways in which our minds stray, where temptations come, and especially those times that we linger on thoughts that do not bring you honor and glory and do not strengthen our marriages. I pray, dear Lord, that you will help us to supplant those thoughts with focusing on what is good and true and beautiful, to set our hearts on our spouse and loving them in a pure way, in a way that genuinely is giving ourselves and receiving them as people, not as objects for our satisfaction, but to give and receive as persons. And Mary, Mother most pure, I ask that you would help us by praying for us. Help us to honor Christ and our spouse by the way we think. We pray all of this in the precious name of Jesus. Amen. Thank you for joining me for this episode of Beloved and Blessed. To have your questions answered on the show, please send me an email at Kimberly@belovedandblessed.com. God bless you.
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0: Reflection of the love that God our Father has for all His children. Let us offer this special blessing for all fathers. 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May the example of their faith and love shine forth. Grant that we, their sons and daughters, may honor them always with the spirit of profound respect. Grant this through Christ our Lord. Amen.
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5: In the glorious mysteries, we have not only Christ's victory in this world, but the coming of the Holy Spirit and the promise of eternal life.

0: only death and purification, but also regeneration and renewal. Thus, the two principal effects are purification from sins and new birth in the Holy Spirit for the forgiveness of sins. By baptism, all sins are forgiven, original sin and all personal sins, as well as all punishment for sin. In those who have been reborn, nothing remains that would impede their entry into the kingdom of God, neither Adam's sin, nor personal sin, nor the consequences of sin, the gravest of which is separation from God. Yet certain temporal consequences of sin remain in the baptized, such as suffering, illness, death, and such frailties inherent in life as weaknesses of character, and so on, as well as an inclination to sin that tradition calls concupiscence, or metaphorically, the tinder for sin, fomes peccati. Since concupiscence is left for us to wrestle with, it cannot harm those who do not consent, but manfully resist it by the grace of Jesus Christ. Indeed, as St. Paul wrote to Timothy, an athlete is not crowned unless he competes according to the rules. A new creature. Baptism not only purifies from all sins, but also makes the neophyte a new creature, an adopted son of God, who has become a partaker of the divine nature, member of Christ and co-heir with him, and a temple of the Holy Spirit. The Most Holy Trinity gives the baptized sanctifying grace, the grace of justification, enabling them to believe in God, to hope in him, and to love him through the theological virtues, giving them the power to live and act under the promptings of the Holy Spirit through the gifts of the Holy Spirit, allowing them to grow in goodness through the moral virtues. Thus, the whole organism of the Christian's supernatural life has its roots in baptism. All right, there we have it, paragraphs 1262 to 1266. I cannot even begin to tell you how pumped I am about this sacrament. One of the things we recognize here, even the grace of sacraments. So let's start at the beginning, 1262. The different effects of baptism are signified by the perceptible elements of the sacramental rite. Okay, that's technical language that basically means, remember, there's symbols we use, right? There's stuff that we use in all of the sacraments. And those things, that stuff, it signifies something. But remember, the grace of the sacrament is, it's a sacred sign that causes what it signifies. So, for example, immersion into water, it symbolizes what? It symbolizes death. Because why? Because it symbolizes going down into the tomb, going down into the grave. But also it symbolizes purification. Going into water symbolizes washing. And so just as it symbolizes death and resurrection, it symbolizes purification, washing, and being cleansed. I mean, just keep in mind, we cannot change the symbol of the sacrament without changing the meaning of the sacrament, or even what it does, right? So sacrament, you can't like baptize someone in Diet Coke, right? Because you need to have water. Why? Because water is the symbol not only of that dying and rising, it's also a symbol of washing. So you can't baptize someone with mortar oil, right? Even though they're both liquids, it doesn't have the same symbolism, and you can't do this, right? So you can't change the symbol without changing the sacrament. That's really important for all of us. And it actually does something, as we said. By baptism, all sins are forgiven. When we say all sins, what do we mean? Well, we mean original sin. Remember, the sins that we're not guilty of in the sense that we didn't choose, but it comes to us through original sin, as well as personal sins, as well as all punishment for sin, all consequences of sin are taken away in baptism, which is one of the great, incredible, incredible gift of baptism. That's one of the reasons why people were so tempted in the early church, and maybe even now. People were tempted to put off baptism until the end of their lives, saying, well, if baptism washes away all my sins, original sin, personal sin, and also deals with all consequences of sin, all punishment for sin, then let's wait till the end of my life to get baptized, because that way, you know, we'll be all squared away at the end of my life. And yet, of course, that's a dangerous thing. I do not recommend that for many reasons. One of those reasons is you don't know when you're going to die. And so you're kind of playing with some loaded dice there. The second reason is because baptism is not just about taking away sins for eternal life. It is that, but it's also about bringing us into eternal life right now. And that's this incredible thing. The reality is that in 1265, baptism not only purifies from all sins, but also makes us a new creature. In fact, baptism is what makes us into a child of God. This is a word that is sometimes hard to share. I might have shared this before. Sometimes I forget what I said, and sometimes it's just a reminder. But every person who lives on this earth, I think we mentioned this when it came to describing the fact that we're made in the image of God. Every person is made in the image of God, which means every person not only has dignity, not only is a brother and sister when it comes to the, you know, the unity of humanity. But every person is in the image of God, and therefore every person is a beloved creature of God. Every person who's ever been made, a beloved creature of God. But it is only in baptism that we become God's sons and daughters. It is only in baptism that we become God's sons and daughters. And this is a big statement. Now, sometimes that can seem right off the bat like I'm being rude or being like exclusive, and I'm not. There's no religion, there's no philosophy, there's no culture that's ever claimed that every human being was a child of God, a son or daughter of God. It's only Christianity that even claims this thing. In fact, there are religions that exist right now with a lot of followers who, if you were to tell them, oh, you're a child of God, they would call that blasphemy. Christianity is the only religion to even claim the possibility that we could actually become the sons and daughters of God. And we do this through baptism. Well, why? Well, it says here, it quotes St. Peter. He says, we become partaker of the divine nature, which means we're human beings. We have a human nature. And here's God, who is the divine nature, right? He's divinity. He is the one God. So here's God, who has divine nature. Here are us, who have human nature. So God could look at us and say, oh, I'm going to call you my sons and daughters. But that is very much like, there's pet people, I know, dog people and cat people who are listening to this podcast, and you're wonderful. And I'm guessing that at some point you probably might have said, I'm a dog mom, or I'm a cat dad, that kind of thing. And we know that, of course, while we love our animals, we love our pets, they're not really our children. We might love them, but they're not really our children. Why? Because we're not the same thing. You and I have human nature. They have animal nature, right? They have dog nature or cat nature or parakeet nature, whatever kind of pet you have. And so we can say that, we say it by analogy. It's even if you were to go down to the courthouse and, you know, legally adopt your pet, that would be what is called illegal fiction, right? It would be, yes, they're on paper, but they're not actually your child. Not because you don't love them, not because they're not special, not because they don't have a certain dignity on their own, but you're not the same thing. And similarly, when it comes to God, he could look at us and say, oh, you're like my children. You're like my son or daughter. But something has to change in us in order for us to actually be sons and daughters of God. So the example I'd always like to give is, you know, everyone knows the story of Pinocchio, right? So here's Geppetto, who's the woodcarver, and Geppetto creates the marionette. He creates Pinocchio. And Geppetto creates Pinocchio in his own image and likeness, right? So Pinocchio can walk like Geppetto. He can talk like Geppetto. He can act like Geppetto. He's a beloved creature of Geppetto, but he's not Geppetto's son. No matter how much Geppetto loves Pinocchio, Pinocchio is not the son of Geppetto. He's the beloved creature of Geppetto. And no matter how much Pinocchio responds to his maker Geppetto, Geppetto is not his father. In order for Geppetto to be able to look at Pinocchio and say, my son, in order for Pinocchio to look at Geppetto and say, my father, what has to happen? We all know this. Pinocchio has to be changed. He has to become a real boy, right? He has to become a real boy. He has to have the same nature as his maker. And when he does have that same nature, then he can truly look at Geppetto, his maker, and say, not only are you my maker, you're my father. Something similar is true for us as Christians. That here is God, our creator, who has made us in his image. He loves us more than any of us could imagine. He loves us. He loves everyone, whether they know him or not. But if we're going to actually look at God and say, Abba, Father, he's going to look at us and say, you're my son, you're my daughter. Something has to change in us. And that thing is we have to become partakers or sharers in the divine nature. When we receive the Holy Spirit in baptism, God changes our nature, right? We become a new creature. We become a new kind of a being. We are almost even, like you might say, like a new species, if you want to say it like that. We become a new thing. And because we share now in God's nature, because he's given us the Holy Spirit in baptism, now we actually can cry out, Abba, Father. And that's true. It's not just analogy. It's adoption. And this is true. Again, in the old covenant, sometimes they would call God the Father, but they'd call God Father by analogy. Now, in the new covenant, we can call God Father because he has adopted us. Does that make sense? This is a massive, massive teaching. It's one of the reasons, okay, I'm going to wait till I die to get baptized. Wouldn't you want to live your entire life as a child of God? Wouldn't you want to have access to the Father's heart? Every time you talk to God, you're talking to your Father, the God who has adopted you as his son or as his daughter. Think about this. The God who has adopted you as his son or as his daughter, and he's done this at a great price. What made it possible for God to adopt us? What made it possible was the death of his son, Jesus Christ. He's not adopted son, but his eternal, only begotten son. cost God the death of his son to adopt us. And he's poured out his Holy Spirit for this great gift. Baptism is not just a ritual people go through. It's not just a symbol or a sign. It transforms. It heals. It forgives. It makes us new. Now, at the same time, paragraph 1264 makes it very clear. There are still, even though we're made new, right? Even though we're still forgiven of our original sin and personal sins, we still suffer temporal consequences of sin. So God deals with the eternal consequence of sin, which is hell. But we still have temporal consequences, like in time, the consequence of sin, like we still suffer, we still get sick, we still die, we still have attraction to sin. That's called concupiscence. We still have that attraction to sin. And yet, at the same time, we can, with God's help, manfully resist it by the grace of Jesus Christ. And I love that quote from St. Paul to Timothy, 2 Timothy chapter 2, verse 5. Indeed, an athlete is not crowned unless he competes according to the rules. So here we are. We're given every good thing. We're given every good gift in baptism. And then the other six sacraments or whatever sacraments we're given, we're given every good gift to be able to compete well. God is not leaving us to fight on our own. He's not leaving us to compete on our own. He's giving us his very nature. He's giving us his very Holy Spirit to dwell inside of us and give us the power to move forward. And so that's the truth. Right now, you have the power to move forward. If you've been baptized, you're a child of God, and that has changed you for eternity. That if we say yes to God, we get to dwell with him as his child in heaven for eternity. And if we say no after baptism, then we will live as children of God, but eternally separated from our father and separated from our home and separated from our family. God's choice is clear. His choice is he wants you. He loves you. The only choice that remains is ours. What do we say in response to his love? It's a big choice. And so often what we have the concupiscence, right? We have this tinder for sin. We have this weakness of our will. And so because of this inclination for sin, we need God's grace. We need prayer. We need to pray for each other. So I'm telling you, I promise you, every day I am praying for you. Please pray for me. My name is Father Mike. I cannot wait to see you tomorrow. God bless.
1: That was day 172 of Catechism in a Year with Father Mike Schmitz. And now we'd like to share audio from a video about dryness in prayer with Father Mark Mary from the Ascension Presents YouTube channel.
2: Hey, I'm Father Mark Mary with the Franciscan Friars of the Renewal, and this is Ascension Presents. Today, we're going to talk about dryness in prayer, understanding it, understanding what's going on, how we respond to it, right? And if you're anything like me, you've experienced this, and it's a pretty common experience. And so as a man of prayer myself, as a priest, I feel like it's something that a lot of times people are bringing, and we're walking through together and trying to understand what's actually happening. Now, if you bring to me a dryness in prayer, certainly, as we'll talk about later, there is space for this being something that the Lord is permitting or allowing or even giving at the service of a purification, a deeper yes, growing our desire, etc. Typically, though, first and foremost, I'm going to look for like a natural cause and a natural solution before assuming that it's something particularly spiritual, uniquely sort of given by the Lord. And so we're going to talk about five potential causes of dryness and what to do about them. First of all, a first potential cause, which is probably the first thing I'm going to try and evaluate, is basically like your emotional sort of health. Like, do you have access to your emotions? Has something happened to you in your life where to kind of cope with it, to deal with it, you've basically numbed your emotions? And because you've sort of numbed yourself and your like affect is sort of turned way down, that is naturally going to overflow into your prayer. And so again, like, you may not feel much in life, and now when you come to prayer, because of how humanity works in the spiritual life, you're not going to feel much in prayer. And depending on the gravity of it, depending on the severity of it, in some cases, actually the best place to go to work through that and to heal it, which is then going to overflow and have a positive effect in your spiritual life, is going to be something like counseling or therapy, right? There are professionals out there who are very well trained at understanding how we turn off our emotions and what we can sort of do to have access to our heart again. So that's the first thing, is just, have we turned off our emotions, and is there a way we can sort of get some natural help to turn them back on. Secondly, is dryness in prayer really like the fruit of like a radical distraction? And there's a million things going, and so it's like really hard to focus, it's really hard to encounter the Lord, it's really hard to hear the Lord, because there's all this stuff going on in our head, right? Like, the Lord's trying to whisper to us, and we're at like some sort of concert with the music turned way up, and it's like, I can't hear anything. And is it because the Lord's not speaking, or is it because of what else is going on in our life and that we've allowed in our head? It's just making it so that we're deaf to the Lord's voice, right? And so this is in line with one of my favorite quotes from a writing by St. Charles Borromeo. And he's talking to a priest who's sharing his struggles about being distracted during the Mass. And St. Charles says, like, well, what were you doing in the sacristy? You know, were you talking? Were you sort of playing games? Were you being distracted, doing work, whatever, in the sacristy? And not being recollected, because that's going to overflow right into Mass. And okay, before you were in the sacristy, like, what were you doing with the rest of your day? And because all of that is going to have an effect on our prayer, right? Some of us like the idea of us being able to do whatever we want, say 23 hours of the day, and we go in for that 1 hour of holy hour, and we want to have like peace and quiet and intimacy with the Lord. And to think that we can do that without looking at how these other things are going to affect our life, right? It's like trying to go have like a super hard workout without thinking that what you eat or how you sleep is going to affect like your capacity to work out. And that's just not how, again, humanity works. Okay. And so what we want to do, again, if we're distracted, really struggling in prayer, is take a look at like, what am I filling my mind with? Again, am I being over anxious? Am I spending time to actually be recollected and be still? Am I always sort of stimulating my mind through what I'm looking at, what I'm listening to? And perhaps the invitation at the service of deeper prayer and more sort of consolation or intimacy in prayer is going to be rooting out some of these other things in our life, not just doing something different during our time of prayer. Thirdly, and this is a real one, is there a lack of effort? Is there a laziness in prayer? You know, at particular levels of the spiritual life, like, it's going to require a good amount of effort to do meditation and to do mental prayer. And so some examples would be like, okay, maybe you're trying to do Lectio Divina and you like kind of read over the gospel one time really quickly. You find a word you like, you try and go with it there. And it's just like, you're kind of like always moving. You're sitting there and maybe you're daydreaming, and it's not actually distraction. It's just lack of effort. And so it is good, like, if there is some struggles with overall in life with slothfulness, if there is some of that, like, let's take a look and see if that is also affecting our prayer lives. Is part of the dryness the fruit of our laziness, and is the invitation then to asking the Lord for a little bit more grace and to really kind of engaging the will and putting in the work? Possibility. Is there a lack of desire? Is there just a lack of desire? Is there a lack of hunger? Is there a lack of experience of poverty? So we're kind of coming to the Lord, and we're coming, if you will, to pray, and we're coming to drink from the waters of life. But we're already really saturated, and we're already really full. And this, again, like, how this happens is just by overconsumption. How this happens is kind of over satisfying all of our desires and just not kind of saying no. And it can be overeating, it can be over entertainment, it can be through bad things, it can be too much good things. Am I just too full? I'm not hungry, I'm not poor. And part of that is I'm not coming to the Lord with this place of need. I'm coming to the Lord as like, okay, this is a duty to do, it's a nice thing to do. And that's often going to bear fruit with like a coldness or a dryness or an emptiness to the prayer experience. So perhaps the invitation is to a greater simplicity, a greater austerity, maybe even a little bit of penance or some sort of like fasting of the senses in your life, something to look at. And the most kind of grave and serious cause of dryness of prayer, of course, is going to be sin itself. If we're living a life of sin, if we're closing the doors to the Lord, if he's asking us to do stuff and we're just saying no to him, that's going to have a really deep effect on our prayer lives, right? Like, for us authentically to pray, like, prayer is the work of grace in our souls, communicating to the Lord, right? And us participating in it. And if we're killing grace through mortal sin, if we're shutting down grace by shutting doors and saying no's, that is going to deeply affect our potential for intimacy with the Lord. And the cure to that, the invitation is conversion. The invitation is conversion. Conversion is important for prayer, holiness, and authentic growing in holiness, and authentic trying to ask the Lord to give us the grace to be renewed and radical surrender. All of that is actually going to deeply affect our capacity and our engagement with the Lord. So is what's happening the fruit of sin, and is the invitation repentance and conversion? Now, if we've gone through all that and that's not it, or it's not clear, okay, like, is there an invitation of the Lord simply to persevere? Is there an invitation to the Lord to say, like, I know you're here, I love you, I choose you, I'm here? Is it just sort of a season of dryness, as natural relationships have natural seasons? Is this just a season in our spiritual life? Okay, Lord, I'm here. I'm here. I don't quite understand it. Certainly don't like it, but I'm not going anywhere. I'm going to abide. I'm going to remain. I choose you. I love you. I know you. I know who you are. I know you choose me. I love you. Okay? And just to kind of pray into that. Of course, there's other things to do. It's a bigger conversation, but I think this is a good beginning for understanding dryness of prayer, some evaluations. And if none of those are it, let's go ahead and just make an act of faith and continue to cry out to the Lord and have confidence that He's using everything, that He's using it to purify us, that it's a beautiful offering to Him. And it's a great way for us to deepen our love and our yes and our desires and our cry for Him. And that the Lord is never outdone in generosity. Thanks again for watching. Please know my prayers for you, especially in your prayer life. And I look forward to seeing you again next week. Remember, we are pilgrims on this earth. Somos peregrinos, poco a poco.
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8: 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In God alone is my soul at rest. 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I love the way David dives into this Psalm. I love it. In God alone is my soul at rest. Yes, we talked before about peace. 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
12: Your hermitage of the heart.
11: Your monastery of the mind, where we lift our hearts and minds to heaven to draw upon the wisdom of the saints to help us to navigate the tumults of this difficult life. And what we're talking about in this show is yoga, and can there be such thing as a Christian version of yoga? And I've heard, unfortunately, some prominent Catholics argue that there can be. I am, of course, opposed to that, as is our guest. Why don't you introduce Linda?
12: Sure. Linda Carl, after nearly a decade in the corporate world, left her career to stay at home and raise her daughters. It was then that she began her deep journey into yoga. Today, she is passionate about living her Catholic faith and leads a weekly prayer cenacle for Mary, Mother Guardian of our faith. She is the author of Yoga Unveiled, My Spiritual Journey from Darkness to Light, published by Sophia Press. I've listened to this cover to cover, and I find this is to be a great resource.
11: And so you know how you listen to it?
12: On Sanctify.
11: Sanctify, a great service. Way better than Audible, in my opinion.
12: Yeah, it's great. It has all of Sophia's books on it.
11: Yeah.
12: So I got to listen to the entirety of this.
11: Yeah.
12: And I have to tell you, Linda, so welcome back for a second show. Say hey, Linda.
13: Hey. Thank you.
12: But what I found fascinating is it reminded me about my little tiny jaunt into yoga. Mine was very tiny. It was like videos at home to stay, you know, flexible or whatever. But I remember as I was listening to this, I was like, oh yeah, I said that, I did that. Yikes. And I did it out of ignorance, a complete ignorance. I just wanted to do, to be flexible and to stay in shape. Okay, Linda, so I think there's probably a lot of folks out there in the Catholic realm who are doing this just out of exercise and quite a bit of ignorance. Is that what you found, that most of us don't actually know that it's incompatible with our Catholic faith?
13: 100%. Yeah. Most people have no idea what the meanings are behind some of the Sanskrit words are that are used in yoga, what the deep scriptural meanings that they are derived from Hindu scripture, where they come from and what they mean. You know, it's similar to making the sign of the cross. If I were to just say, place your hands on your forehead and your belly and your left shoulder and your right shoulder, I've just led you into making, honoring the Holy Trinity. It's the same thing in yoga. Many things are done under the guise of exercise, but in fact, they have spiritual meanings and spiritual roots that are not discussed or conveyed. So when people foray, they see it for what it is. It looks to be exercise, it looks to be a way to relieve stress, when in fact there's much more than meets the eye.
12: Yeah, so along those realms then, So they're seeing it as just exercise, but the intent behind the creators of yoga is something very different. Is that right?
13: Absolutely. And the thing that people often misunderstand, you know, when you talked about your foray into yoga unknowingly, it's people do that. I mean, I did that. I denied the truth of it, but there's dangers in that, because essentially what happens through one of the most common moves that I did in all of my classes, and I think most people do, is called Suri Namaskar. Suri is the god of the sun for Hindus, and Namaskar is to worship. And those things are worship of a Hindu god. But people don't know it. They think, oh, it feels like a dance move. It's energizing. It's great to warm up my body for stretching. But the fact of the matter is, it's a worship. Many Hindus around the world today start their day with worshiping the god of the sun to ensure light.
12: Right. So let's talk about this yoga and Catholicism comparison chart to help us understand, you know, like, is there such a thing as Christian yoga, Catholic yoga? Can we Catholicize it? Can we clean it up so that we can still do the moves and you know, still derive the physical benefits of it without the spiritual harms of it? You want to help walk us through your chart and help us understand the differences?
11: What page was that in the book?
12: That is page 141. It's in chapter 12, The Catholic Church on Yoga and New Age.
13: So I would say that many of the things in that chart, for instance, the Trinity that is worshipped in yoga is the three main gods, Brahman, Shiva, and Vishnu, whereas the Trinity worshipped in Catholicism is the Father and the Son and the Holy Spirit. In yoga, we talk about the universe or God, but it's a God with a small g. It's not the Judeo-Christian God. Talk about energy and life force. And those things are of Hindu spiritual beliefs. They're not of Christian or Catholic spiritual beliefs. So when you say, can there be Christian yoga or Catholic yoga, where there is something called Christian yoga, I've never heard of Catholic yoga, but Christian yoga was founded early in the early 1900s. By a man named Mazumdar. He came to this country as a Hindu Indian, and he was intrigued by Christianity. So he started taking Christian beliefs and incorporating them into his Eastern spiritual beliefs. And as I said earlier, you can't straddle two worlds that are of different core beliefs, because they'll come to a crashing halt. So he, you know, he viewed Jesus as a super genius, a religious genius, and God as, you know, a conscious power, but it has nothing to do with true Catholic or Christian beliefs. He took something, created his own reality to it, and then built this Christian yoga on that. And then sadly, you know, there was a priest who wrote a book on Christian yoga. He practiced, he taught yoga. He took these beliefs, these melded beliefs, and perpetuated them for Christians. And sadly, you can't do both, because much of it is based on Hindu spirituality and Eastern beliefs.
11: What are the most common arguments you've heard from those who think you can do both, and your counterpoint to them?
13: Yeah. So people take it for what they see. They see it as exercise. They see it as a way to become spiritual. They see it as a way to relieve stress. And those are all good things. I mean, it's important that we do develop in the spiritual life. But yoga spirituality is based on Hindu beliefs, very different than Christian spirituality beliefs, or a way to grow spiritually closer to God. You know, I say in my book, spirituality needs to be tethered to something. And if it's not tethered to God, then it's tethered to some dark and dangerous things. And so when you're practicing yoga and you think you're growing closer to God, well, if it doesn't manifest itself today, it may take many years. As in my case, it took almost 20 years to manifest itself, that it's not the right God. It's not the same God. And it's not spirituality that is going to bring you closer to the one true God.
11: You know, the thought just came to me about your experience and a challenge I'd like to make to those who think you can do both exercise and, you know, in with these non-Christian Eastern spiritualities, is live the way Linda lived before she discovered this. Go to daily mass, go to confession once a month, you know, start to read the scriptures.
12: Pray the rosary daily.
11: Pray the rosary is huge. You'll see, and I think you'll experientially see what Linda ultimately came to see as well. Linda, we're going to go to a break here shortly. When we come back, I want to talk about the poses and the worship of Hindu gods and how that kind of all works. And then I think I remember a story also of someone practicing mindfulness who was possessed. Did my memory serve me right? It's been a while since I read the book.
13: Yeah, I mean, I have so many stories in there, but there was one woman who was practicing mindfulness, and she was experiencing some darknesses, and she went to a Reiki master to help her heal that. And she saw the devil, essentially. The Reiki master actually saw that behind the founder of Reiki, Utsui, that he was sitting in the room as Satan. So I think
11: crazy.
13: That's all you need to know about who is the source of the Reiki power.
12: Yeah, so hang in there with us, friends, because this is a fascinating topic. And when we come back from break, we're going to, you know, find out more about all these Hindu gods behind the moves and such, and find out why it is that Linda says that yoga is a gateway drug to the occult.
11: Really important.
12: Because I think this is really important for folks to know. I saw it. Like, I didn't get into those things, but I saw it. Everywhere yoga was, we would see other things and that gateway into the occult that many people fall into, and how it also can lead to relativism. I think those are important things for us to know. So when we get back from the break, we'll continue our conversation with Linda Carl on Yoga Unveiled, her spiritual journey from darkness into light. And you can find more about yoga and of her book and her story at Yoga Unveiled on Instagram, and her book at Sophia Press. And we'll be right back.
11: Hey, friends. Mary, Queen of the Home Academy. Do you homeschool your children? Have you thought about it? Are you worried about the most difficult classes that you might encounter in the latter years of high school? Well, that's exactly where Mary, Queen of the Home focuses on, under the direction of Timothy Flanders, who's the host of Meaning of Catholic. Mary, Queen of the Home Academy, assists parents in the formation and education of their children in their preparation for adult life. The online courses are suitable for homeschoolers, supplements for public education, and for post-confirmation catechesis. Upcoming courses include Latin for Beginners, Apologetics, and the Holy Bible. And we're offering also courses in medieval literature, chemistry, and algebra. So if you want your children to be taught, whether they're homeschooled or not, from a Catholic standpoint, these important subjects, go out to avila-institute.org/MQHA, Mary, Queen of the Home Academy. avila-institute.org/MQHA. That's Mary, Queen of the Home Academy. Friends, you're back. We're back. You're back with us, Divine Intimacy Radio. This is Dan and Stephanie Burke. We're with Linda Carl regarding her new book, Yoga Unveiled, My Spiritual Journey from Darkness into Light. And Stephanie, you were going to compare some of what Linda reveals in that chart that you like so much in her book.
12: Yeah. So here it talks about the God of yoga and the God of Catholicism, this comparison, which this chart is fantastic. Yoga and Catholicism comparison chart. I highly recommend everybody check it out. So in God, the God in yoga is many. So it's a syncretist religion, believing that kind of like there's many gods and they all lead to the same thing. It's an impersonal force. It is self-focused. The idea is that I am God. Everything is God. God is to be feared, and God is known as the destroyer, which in quotes is called Shiva, versus Catholicism says there is one God. He is a personal father. He is other-focused. He is relational. God is other. God is everywhere. He is loving and forgiving, and he is the creator, not the destroyer, which I find to be a fascinating comparison. So help us to understand under that, you know, kind of understanding, what are the different Hindu gods and the movements that are connected to them that people unknowingly end up worshiping when they perform yoga?
13: Yeah, so Hindus have varying beliefs on how many gods there are. Some say 33 million, some say 33,000, some say 3,300. And it doesn't matter. There are a lot of Hindu gods, right? And I just find it fascinating that 33 is essentially a third, which is the book of Revelation tells us that a third of the angels have fallen. It's also important to note that the founder of yoga, the father of yoga, whose name is Patanjali in Sanskrit, that means fallen angel. So there are a lot of Hindu gods that are falsely worshipped, and we know that behind false gods, demons lie. So when you're in a yoga class and you're doing a corpse that was created and intended to worship a Hindu god, you are calling on them, whether you know it or not, whether you understand it or not, whether you believe it or not. They are becoming present by virtue of the movement that you engage in under this Sanskrit name.
14: Yeah, and it's this is an important point, because I think I've wrestled with it. I actually talked with Father Ezra Sullivan this morning. He's in Rome. He's a scholar at the Angelicum, and he's been a friend for a number of years. And in his writing the first scholarly treatment of yoga that'll be published this later this year through Catholic University Press of America Press, which I'm really excited about, because it'll go further. Like, your book is targeted at the popular audience. His book will hit folks who teach seminaries and priests and that sort of thing. And I'm sure many priests would be convinced by your work as well. But one of the things I talked with him about is this question of movements, because it can be kind of improperly dismissed, right? That you said, if you're in a yoga class and you use these particular moves, which were designed or inspired by demonic forces to bring about worship of demonic entities, then you are partaking, if you will, in what scripture warned us against that we quoted earlier. That doesn't mean, for instance, if you've never participated in yoga, just to avoid people who are scrupulous, and you stretch in the morning, that doesn't mean you're worshiping a Hindu god because you raise your hands up and stretch. There's what Linda's talking about is when you're engaged with any kind of yoga or non-Christian Eastern spirituality, you bring with it intentionality into that realm. And even if your intentionality, and this is what I talked with Father Ezra about, he said, even if your intentionality is generally oriented to Christianity, but you're involved in a realm where demons are involved, and this is what he said, there you are, even if subtly and not in ways necessarily that lead directly to possession, that sort of thing, though they can. We have a friend of ours who had to go through exorcism because of Kundalini yoga. They're going to lead you to spiritual problems. Does that make sense, Linda? Am I on the right track?
13: 100%.
12: This goes back to, I mean, Linda, you had an experience where you went to a huge conference and the yogi master was there and people started to line up and kiss his feet.
13: Yeah.
12: Was like, that shocked you, right? You thought, oh, there's something bigger going on here.
13: Yeah, I was certified Ashtanga yoga teacher. It's a very popular type of yoga. And the founder of Ashtanga would travel from India several times a year to different parts of the country, usually Florida and New York. And I happened to go to one of his workshops in New York City. It was a huge warehouse. It was packed to the brim. I mean, our mats were lined up, touching each other. We did our Ashtanga workout, which is about an hour and a half. And at the end, everybody rolled up their mats, and my friend and I were walking out to leave, and we saw people lining up around the room. The line went out the door, and I saw in the corner there was this founder of this type of yoga sitting on essentially a pedestal, like a king's chair, and people were lined up, and they would venerate him by kneeling and kissing his feet. And I was stunned to see that act of reverence. And in my research for the book, I found that he was deemed a god by many yogis throughout the world. They would have his picture hung in his home altar. And then he later was found to be guilty of sexual abuse to his students.
12: I think it's important to make a move back to the yoga gods behind the things or the different poses, is that what I think you argue so beautifully, or not argue, that you explain so beautifully, is you use the yogis and the experts in yoga, those who teach it, those who brought it to the States, you use their teaching to help explain to us that it's not just exercise. They argue it's spiritual. Is that right?
13: Yeah, two of the top, I would say the two top types of yoga, Ashtanga and Iyengar yoga. The Iyengar calls it an Indian philosophical practice, and Patabi Joyce said that he's the founder of Ashtanga yoga, said that it's a lot of pushing and breathing, heavy breathing for nothing. It's the spiritual act. The spiritual acts that lie behind the physical acts are the true purpose of yoga. And that right. pretty much sums it up.
14: I want to address one last thing, and maybe we'll get to more than one, but a lot of, there will be some arguments, and I don't remember if you addressed in your book, but Nostra Aetate on Christian, non-Christian religions in the Second Vatican Council is often misquoted or misinterpreted related to things like this, because it says that if you see things in other religions that are good, you should of course acknowledge that they're good. And but what some have used is to say, well, then we should look into those things. And I always like to say, you don't need Buddha to teach you how to pray. And Jesus himself in Matthew, when he was asked how to pray, or in the Gospels by his disciples, he said, do not pray like the pagans pray. He specifically said that. So to pursue these things as if they're harmless, why then wouldn't Jesus have said, oh yeah, you can pray the way pagans pray, it's no big deal.
12: He just said, make sure you say my name over and over again, right. or say the Hail Mary right, over right. and over again, which is the argument against people who, oh, but this is what I do.
14: Yeah, right? Well, and another one is he met the Samaritan woman at the well, and he said, you know, the Jews, we understand worship, you don't. So, I mean, he was pretty blunt in that case as well. Last thing with Nostra Aetate is it later says that these things, if they're true, are only a reflection of a ray. This is specific language in Nostra Aetate. And what that means is they reflect the substance of the truth, which is found in Jesus Christ, which the Nostra Aetate says is the way, the truth, and the life. It's the most exclusive statement of any religious leader, you want to call him guru, fine, ever in the history of religion, you know, which basically says, and then it goes on, of course, in John, no one comes to the Father but through me. There's no other way but Jesus, and no one comes to the Father but through him. So to use Nostra Aetate, you're misusing it if you hear it as an excuse to do Christian yoga. The last, maybe one last thing I want to cover with you, And we've already hinted at it, Linda, is the gateway, the idea of yoga being a gateway drug. I think that's really important.
13: Yeah. Yeah. So in a yoga class, there's a lot of talk about chakra types of things, like find your drishti, which is an absent-minded stare, and, you know, your supposedly clearing your mind, which is a good thing. But yeah, that's leading towards emptying yourself, which is, again, one of the goals of yoga, which is completely opposed to the Christian or the Catholic view of filling yourself with God, right? That's so right. those are little nuances from the chakras that build in. Then you have the spiritual part of it, which leads to Reiki, and that's extraordinarily dangerous.
14: And the point I think you argued is, and which I do as well, is when you enter the doorway into these kinds of practices, for instance, Father Ezra, I think, wrote an article for us. I know he did years ago, and he talked about how they say, their own studies say, that if you can get someone to practice yoga, they're way more, very likely, I should say, to enter into other non-Christian Eastern spiritualities. Why is that? One, it feels good, at least temporarily. Two, there's a demonic draw to it. Mm-hmm. So there's not just human reality, there's demonic draw that wants to lead you deeper into deception.
12: Yeah, it starts to remove the boundaries between, you know, Christian and occult practices, because it becomes all the same thing.
14: So the book is Yoga Unveiled, My Spiritual Journey from Darkness into Light by Linda Carl. You can find it at Sophia Institute Press. We strongly recommend it. I endorsed it, as did Father Ezra Sullivan, who will, once his book is published, will become the highest scholarly authority in the church on this topic, I have no doubt. Linda, any last words you want to share with our listeners?
13: When the last point that you were making about, you know, it appears to be all light filled, I think that is something that so many people get sucked in to believe, that there's light and beauty and grace that comes from yoga, but it's all a false light and beauty and grace. I mean, Satan's not going to make his world look dark to us. Of course, he's going to make it look appealing and attractive. And sadly, that's the veil that many people lie behind. So that's the final point that I'd love to make for listeners to know. Just discern, discern, discern, pray, pray, pray, and be mindful of the warfare that we all face, each and every one of us.
14: Yeah, if you're looking... Go ahead.
12: Yeah, it's such a great point. You know, Catholics must be well-formed. Mm-hmm. Our consciences must be well-formed because, you know, when we understand truth and truth is a person, then that truth will set us free. So thank you so much for being on our show. Dan, you had a last comment.
14: Yeah, if you're looking for faithful resources regarding exercise, you can check out SoulCore or Pietra Fitness. Both are friends and have used Father Sullivan as a, at least Pietra did, to ensure their practices were definitively appropriate and Catholic in all that they do. But Linda, grateful for you and all your good work. Thank you for being with us on Divine and PC Radio.
13: Thank you for having me. God bless you both. Thank you.
12: Until next time, may the God of peace make you perfect in holiness. May he preserve you whole and entire, spirit, soul, and body, irreproachable at the coming of our Lord, Jesus Christ. Amen.
14: Amen.
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19: To ask, why should I pray, is the same as asking, why should I raise my mind and heart to God, since that's what prayer is. But when stated like that, it's pretty obvious. We need to pray because God is He to whom our minds and hearts are ultimately directed. Union with Him is our ultimate destiny. Without prayer, we lose our direction to God as our ultimate end, and thus set ourselves on a path that leads back into the slavery of sin.
20: Everybody wants to change things in their lives to help us find that something more we're all looking for. And so often we change exterior things as we strive to fix our lives. We change our jobs, majors, houses, outfits, online profiles, noses. And you know, all that can be okay. But no matter how many

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1: Hello, this is Father Dominic Mary from the Franciscan Missionaries of the Eternal Word. Father's Day is a great time to give thanks to God for the contributions our fathers have made in our lives. And let's also pray for the priests, our spiritual fathers, who have sacrificed so much for us. Their ministry is essential for the life of the church and the salvation of the world. God bless you and God bless our fathers.
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5: Thank you, Gene. The beloved American author Mark Twain had this to say once about a story he had written. It may have happened, it may not have happened, but it could have happened. It may be that the wise and the learned believed it in the old days. It may be that only the unlearned and the simple loved it and gave credence to it. Well, it may be that I'm unlearned and simple then, for I loved his story when I first read it, and I still give credence to it today. And I know that I'm not the only one, for millions of readers have acclaimed this warm, human, and tender classic of a boy of royal blood and one of a beggar's family, who proved that not only are appearances oft deceptive, but that the quality of mercy becomes a throned monarch better than his crown. Here then, with Roddy McDowell as the Royal Edward of England and Terry Kilburn as Tom Canty the beggar lad, we bring you Mark Twain's famous story, The Prince and the Pauper.

0: the ancient city of London, on an autumn day of the 16th century, two boys were born. All England spoke of one of these babies, for he was Edward Tudor, Prince of Wales, someday to be crowned king. But there was no talk about the other baby, Tom Canty, except among the family of paupers whom he had just come to trouble with his presence. Now, it was several years later that the ragged beggar lad, Tom Canty, found himself approaching Westminster Palace. All his youthful life, he had dreamed of princes and royalty. And on this day, he had determined that at the very least he would see a prince. And so he made his way to Westminster Palace. And as he made his way through the gaping crowd of country gawks and London idlers gathered there to perchance obtain a glimpse of royalty, Tom's breath came quick and short with excitement, and his eyes widened with wonder and delight. For there, on the other side of the golden barred gates, on a vast lawn of emerald greensward, was the prince.
1: It is he. The prince. Oh, I'm seeing the prince at last.
2: Here now, you lout. Away from that gate.
1: Oh, but I meant no harm, soldier. I
2: and
1: was just...
2: And no talk back from you either. Oh. I'll teach you to mind your manners, you young beggar. Now, away! Oh.
3: Guard, how darest thou use a poor lad like that? Release him at once, do you hear?
4: By the prince.
2: But you're...

0: Royal Highness,
1: the Royal Highness,
0: the beggar was gaping at you. He was.
2: I saw very well what he was doing, and thou hast no right to use the king's meanest subject so. Bring the lad here. Open the palace gates and let him in.
0: Into the palace, Your Highness, but...
2: That is my command, guard. I shall take the lad to my private quarters. Perhaps in that way I may make amends for the affront you have given to one of our loyal people.

0: Here, lad. We shall both have privacy and comfort here. Pray to sit down.
1: Oh, but your Royal Highness...
0: Sit down, lad.
1: Thank you kindly, sir.
0: What is thy name, lad?
1: Tom Canty, to please thee, sir.
0: And where dost thou live, Tom?
1: In the city, please thee, sir. Offal Court, off of Pudding Lane.
0: Offal Court? Truly, it is an odd name. Tell me more of this this court in which you live. From your appearance, it cannot be a very merry place.
1: Oh, it's not too bad there, sir. There be Punch and Judy shows betimes, and antic monkeys, and we lads do strive against each other with cudgels sometimes.
0: Sayest thou, lad? Tell me more.
1: Well, in the summer we wade and swim in the river, and splash and duck each other in the water, diving and tumbling and having great sport.
0: It sounds glorious. If I could but clothe me in raiment like thine, and strip my feet and revel in the mud once, just once, with none to rebuke or forbid me, why...
1: Oh, and if I could clothe me once, sweet sir, as thou art clad, just once.
0: So be it, lad. Doff thy rags and don these splendors.
1: Oh, your highness, you mean...
0: Well, why not, lad? We shall change raiment and have the moment's happiness, and change again before anyone come to molest. Quickly now, let us exchange. But it's like a miracle, Tom. Your hair, your face, your eyes, why, they are the same as mine. With my clothing on you, none could deny that you might be the Prince of Wales.
1: Oh, please, sir, this strange resemblance frightens me. Take off my rags, give them back to me before someone enters.
0: If they did, you could command them to leave. Dressed as you are now, they would obey you.
1: Oh, I beg of you, sir, let us change again immediately.
0: Now that I am clothed as thou wert, I am able to feel as thou did when that brute soldier at the gate... Tom, is that not a bruise upon your hand?
1: Oh, it is but a slight thing, and your highness knows that the poor man at arms was only attempting
0: Peace.
1: To...
0: It was a shameful thing, and cruel. If the king could only... Stir not a step till I return, Tom.
1: Oh, your highness, wait. Don't go until we change clothes again.
0: We can change later. I intend to deal with that ruffian right now. Wait here.
1: Oh, but your highness, wait.
0: Guard, open this gate. Unbar it at once.
2: Aye, that I will.
0: I'll teach you to maltreat the subject of...
2: Hey, that, you beggar spawn, for what you got me from his highness.
0: You dare to strike me? You dare to touch the person of the Prince of Wales?
2: The Prince of Wales, sayest thou?
0: Aye, your prince, and thou shalt hang for laying thy hand upon me.
2: Thou shalt have me hanged, you beggar. Ha ha, you hear that, friends? The lunatic lad thinks himself the Prince of Wales.
0: I am the Prince of Wales.
2: Oh, of course, your Royal Highness. If thou sayest so. Off with you now, you crazy beggar.
0: Take your hands off me. I shall have you hanged. I am the Prince.
3: Hold, hold. Hold, ye scoundrels. What are ye, a pack of kennel rats, to be thus tearing at this poor lad?
4: Ah, 'tis none of your affair, meddler. Be gone with you, lest we give you a taste of our metal, too.
3: If 'tis taste you speak of, if 'tis tastes, perhaps then ye have some for the edge of my blade. I shall be happy to accommodate any who ask. So you're not eager, then. Very well, be off with you. The lad remains here with me.
0: I am beholden to you, sir. What is your name, pray?
3: I am Miles Hendon, lad.
0: I am Edward, Prince of Wales. You shall be well rewarded for your actions this day.
3: Why, thank you, your highness.
0: You laugh at me. You do not believe.
3: No, I do not laugh at you. There is no laughter in pain and misfortune. Nay, come with me, lad, to my lodgings for rest and a bite to sup. And tell me there of these adventures that have befallen thee.
0: Very well, Miles Hendon. The prince shall accept your gracious hospitality.
5: Do
3: 'Tis but a poor apartment, your highness. Yet, of its humble means, pray avail yourself to the fullest.
0: Your quarters may be humble, Miles Hendon, yet you impress me of being of noble birth in mien and carriage.
3: Little wonder, your highness, my father was titled, till he incurred the displeasures of the king by sitting in his presence.
0: Then for your deed this day, I shall have your title restored.
3: Thank you, your highness.
0: Oh, I find myself fatigued, Hendon. I shall avail myself of the bed. You may sleep on the floor by the door and guard my presence.
3: Sleep on the... Yes. As you wish, your highness.
0: Prithee, call me when you have obtained food and the table is spread.
3: Of course, your highness. Poor unfortunate lad. His mind must be touched through ill usage. Even though it be on this barren floor rather than on my own bed. I wonder what transpires in that poor, disordered...

0: Oh, why does the prince not return? Why does he tarry so long? If someone should enter here whilst I am arrayed in his clothes, it would be worth my head.
1: Good day to you, dear cousin.
0: Cousin?
1: Oh, why stayest thou in my chamber whilst... But what ails thee, my lord? Art thou ill? Art thou...
0: Oh, please, please, my lady, be merciful. I am not thy lord, but only poor Tom Canty of Offal Court. Find the prince, I pray thee, that my rags may be returned, and I may leave. I beg of thee, my lady. On my bended knee, I beg of thee.
1: Oh, my lord, on thy knees? To me? What sort of joke is this?
0: Oh, 'tis no joke, my lady, I swear it. They will hang me for this.
1: Are you mad, cousin? Have you lost your mind that you should... Oh. Oh, my lord. Oh, your highness. Oh, my lord. I tell you, sir, 'tis true. I was just with him. The prince has lost his mind.
2: Aye, there is no doubt, my lord, the prince is mad. His own physician swears to it.
3: Every physician in London, with the exception of the king's own, knows of it, my lord chancellor. The prince is hopelessly insane.
4: Your majesty, I know not how to broach this to you, but his royal highness, Edward Tudor, the prince of Wales, is...
5: Thou liest, chancellor! Edward is not insane! The mind of my son and heir, Edward Tudor, is befuddled. Yet he is my son and heir, and shall rule England when I'm gone. Issue this proclamation in my name. The affliction of the prince is not to be spoken of, nor given any attention, under penalty of death. His hallucinations and his whims are not to be noticed. This is my command.

0: Why dost thou not prepare to sup, cousin? Thou seemest so preoccupied.
1: Sup? Oh, how can I have appetite, my lady? If only someone would believe me ere it is too late, before some tragedy occurs. What is that, Lady Jane? Are we to have music?
0: Not so, Your Highness. 'Twas sounded for the presence of the Lord Chancellor.
2: Your Majesty.
0: Majesty?
2: Your Majesty. May I have permission to make an announcement of gravest import?
1: Why, yes. Pray do.
2: Noble lords and ladies, I bring you the gravest of tidings. The king is dead.
0: The king is dead. Long live the king!
3: Long live the king!
1: Long live the king? Oh, but Edward is not here. I am the king.
2: Yes, Your Majesty. You are the king. Ruler of all England.
1: The king. I, Tom Candy, am king. Oh, but I cannot be. A pauper cannot be king. Oh, what shall I do? What does a king say? What... Wait, Tom Candy. You have oft dreamed of what it would be like to be king. Of what royal commands thou wouldst give. How you would relieve suffering, pain, injustice. And until Edward returns, you could do these things. You, Tom Candy, the pauper.
0: Your Majesty.
1: Oh, but... No matter what they call me, I am still a beggar, a lad of the streets. No one would obey me. Oh, but if they would, if they only would.
0: Your Majesty!
1: What? I, my lady?
0: You must say something, Your Majesty. You must speak.
1: Speak? I must... Yes. Noble lords and ladies, at this moment of great tragedy and high honor, I, your king, have but this to say. From this day hence, the king's law shall be that of righteousness and not of injustice. From this day hence, the king's law shall be the law of mercy, and never more be the law of blood.

0: This is tragic news you bring me, Miles Hendon. The king, my father, is dead.
1: Aye, your high... Your majesty. Thou canst not sorrow. The king is dead. Long live the king.
0: Aye. Thou art right, Miles. I am the king, even though an impostor sits upon my throne.
1: An impostor, your majesty, but one with the instincts and heart of a true king of England.
0: What meanest thou, Miles?
1: His proclamations are being mouthed all over London, sire. The king's law is to be one of righteousness and not injustice. One of mercy and not of blood.
0: Injustice? Blood? Surely these were not the laws of the land under my father.
1: Were they not, your majesty?
0: I refuse to believe this, Miles. Thou must prove these words, lest I again remove your titles when I have returned to the palace and assumed my rightful throne.
1: Very well, your majesty, I shall prove them to you. In the slums of London, in its prisons. I, your majesty, I shall prove it to you. So that if someday you do become king, your intentions shall be as good as those of him who now sits upon your throne.
0: Those hovels, those hutches not fit for swine to live in, those are the habitations of London's poor?
1: Aye, your majesty, with not one law of the land to protect them, to offer hope, to let them believe in the goodness of humanity.
0: No, no, I cannot believe. That woman to be burned alive, and solely because she worships God in a different form. These things cannot be, Miles. I shall change them. I must change them. As King of England, I cannot allow these crimes against humanity to continue.
1: King thou might be, your majesty, but thou art forgetting that another sits upon thy throne.
0: I had forgot. A pauper has taken my place. How can a beggar rule with the wisdom of royal blood? How can a pauper have the heart and soul and kindness of a prince?
1: Mercy is not the prerogative of royalty alone, nor kindness only within the hearts of princes. You yourself are proof that appearance oft deceives. I pray you, your majesty, do not judge the pauper till his guilt or innocence be proved by his deeds.

0: If it would please your grace, here is a paper of state to be signed.
1: A paper, my Lord Chancellor? Concerning what?
0: Taxes, your majesty, to be levied upon the people of London.
1: And for what purpose?
0: Gifts for the nobles, your majesty. Our treasury is low, and we have not paid gifts to the nobility.
1: Take that paper away.
0: I beg your majesty's pardon.
1: Take it away, I say. No longer shall we tax the poor and helpless for useless gifts to nobles. The people are oppressed enough. Let us seek to lighten their burdens rather than make them heavier.
2: Why is your majesty so unhappy? Never has a king been more loved and respected. And they say more people are coming to your coronation than have ever come before.
1: My coronation, my lady? It is not mine. They come to pay homage to an impostor. If only I could find him. If only I could find the true king.
2: You still cling to your hallucination, sire. So sincerely that sometimes I believe you. But how can I? There is a nobility in your face that cannot be denied.
1: There is no nobility in my heart, Lady Jane. Only guilt regarding him who was tricked by fate.
2: If a trick of fate it be, your majesty, then your coronation tomorrow shall surely guarantee its continuance.
1: If so, my lady, I can only pray that I shall be worthy of it.

0: the Archbishop of Canterbury awaits, Your Majesty.
1: Very well, Lord Chancellor. Let us proceed.
2: Edward Tudor, in the name of our Lord, and with his holy blessings, I do hereby crown you Edward the Sixth, King of...
3: I forbid you to set the crown of England upon that forfeited head. I am the king.
4: Guards! Guards, seize that man! Seize him, I say!
1: Touch him not! On your peril, touch him not! He is the king!
5: Your Majesty, you are afflicted again. Your madness...
1: Nay! He speaks the truth. I am an impostor, but not of my own choosing. I told all of you, but none would believe me. You thought me mad. Well, there stands your true king in beggar's rags. Look upon him. Look upon his face. There stands Edward Tudor, true king of England.
5: The resemblance, it is unbelievable. But how can one say? How can there be proof?
1: Surely, Your Majesty, thou must be able to offer some proof of some kind. Think, Your Majesty, I beg of you, think.
6: Aye, Tom Canty. I can give them proof. You, my Lord Chancellor, the Great Seal of England is hidden in a special vault within my bedchamber.
0: Aye, that is so.
6: You, Lord William, took me for a carriage ride when I was but a child, against my father's wishes, secretly, so only you and I know of this.
7: That is true, that is true.
6: And you, Lady Jane, when abroad, I sent you three gifts, a shawl from Spain, perfume from France, and a Latin book from Rome.
8: Yes, yes, you did. My Lord Chancellor, he did.
1: There is your proof, then. Now you know. My Lord Chancellor, there stands your true king.
4: Aye! Aye, he is the king. Guards, seize this impostor. To the tower with him, to the tower!
3: Hold! Touch him and you risk your life.
6: Why should he be punished? Because you did not believe him? Because he ruled you wisely and well? No. He shall hold a place of honor here while I take the crown. Come, Tom Canty. My arm. My Lord Chancellor, you may proceed with the ceremony.
0: By all means, Your Majesty. Page, to the palace and fetch new robes for the king.
6: Nay, my Lord Chancellor, I do not wish to change.
0: But, Your Majesty, taking the crown in beggar's rags, what will your people think?
6: What dost thou know of my people, or what they think? I have been one of them. I have shared their pain and misery and suffering. I have won the right to wear these rags, and proudly.
0: Your pardon, Majesty. I merely meant that it is not fitting for thee to wear the robes of one of such lowly birth.
6: Is it not, my Lord Chancellor? I disagree. Tom Canty, the pauper, has been both noble and wise. These were his robes, the robes of a nobleman born in a slum. Robes that any prince, any king would be honored to wear. For it is not what a man becomes that matters. It is what he becomes and not where he was born. And the robe of true greatness is humility.

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0: EWTN Global Catholic Radio Network presents the Fathers of Mercy Hour, insightful reflections that will lift your soul to God and feed your spiritual journey. Today's hour is from the Fathers of Mercy Parish Mission Series, Confidence in God. 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
1: Let's begin again with a prayer. In the name of the Father, and of the Son, and of the Holy Spirit. Amen. Father of light, from whom all good gifts come, send your Spirit into our lives with the power of a mighty wind, and by the flame of your wisdom, open the horizons of our minds. Loosen our tongues to sing your praise in words beyond the power of speech. Without your Spirit, we can never raise our voices in words of peace or announce the truth that Jesus is Lord, who lives and reigns with you and the Holy Spirit, in one God forever and ever. Mother of Mercy,
2: pray for us.
1: Saint Joseph,
2: pray for us.
1: Saint Peter,
2: pray for us.
1: Saint Paul,
2: pray for us.
1: In the name of the Father, and of the Son, and of the Holy Spirit. Amen. During our day of recollection, we have been focusing upon the necessary elements of confidence in God. Last night, I spoke about the reality, the workings of divine providence in your life. I have spoken about humility, the virtue that is the very foundation of trust in God, the virtue that forces us to recognize our radical dependence upon God for all things. And I have spoken about the expression of confidence in God, which is the life of prayer. Now, I want to speak about confidence in Christ in relation to confidence in his mystical body, the Church. And I want to begin with this reading from the Gospel of St. Mark, chapter 4, verses 35 through 41. One day as evening drew on, Jesus said to his disciples, "Let us cross over to the farther shore." Leaving the crowd, they took him away in the boat in which he was sitting, while the other boats accompanied him. It happened that a bad squall blew up. The waves were breaking over the boat, and it began to ship water badly. Jesus was in the stern through it all, sound asleep on a cushion. They finally woke him and said to him, "Teacher, doesn't it matter to you that we are going to drown?" He awoke and rebuked the wind and said to the sea, "Quiet, be still." The wind fell off and everything grew calm. Then he said to them, "Why are you so terrified? Why are you lacking in faith?" A great awe overcame them at this. They kept saying to one another, "Who can this be that the wind and the sea obey him?" Well, if you would spend any time with me in a parish, you'd come to find out very quickly that I love to quote Archbishop Fulton Sheen, the great Catholic preacher of the last century. Bishop Sheen, most of you here would certainly remember, was a pioneer in the early days of television. He was the first televangelist back in the 50s and the early 60s. He had his own program on primetime television, and for part of that time, his show was number one in the ratings. Could you imagine such a thing today? Could you imagine a Catholic bishop with the number one show on television? It could never happen. This is a different country than it was back then. Bishop Sheen, of course, was a great son of the Church, great defender of the faith, a man who truly loved the Church. And we try to imitate his example wherever we go and to keep his memory alive. And I want to begin by throwing out to you some questions, the same questions I would ask to our Catholic students when I have the opportunity to visit the classrooms. And I'm always amazed at how many of our young people, even in the parochial schools, are essentially uncatechized. I'm always amazed that they know so little about their faith and about the Church in particular. I ask them these questions. Most don't know the answers. But I ask this. In the world today, at last count, there are some 33,000 churches, denominations that profess to be Christian, yet only one can be traced historically back to Jesus Christ and the apostles. What is the one church founded immediately, directly, and personally by our Lord Jesus Christ in the days of his public life? The answer, of course, is the Catholic Church. The second question is, what is the only church that has existed continuously for 20 centuries from Pentecost to the present? Again, the Catholic Church. What is the only international, worldwide, united body of Christian believers in the world, the only one united in faith, worship, and government? It's the Catholic Church. More than 50 times, the Second Vatican Council held that the mystical body of Christ and this institution are one and the same. It's the Catholic Church. A few years ago, a famous Hollywood producer, Oliver Stone, an avowed atheist, called it the most hated, the most despised institution in the world, a criminal organization. What institution do you think he was talking about? Yes, no need to give you three guesses. The Catholic Church is the institution he was speaking of. Remember at the Last Supper, Jesus said, "If you find that the world hates you, remember that it hated me first. But fear not, because I have overcome the world." The greatest Protestant scholar of the 19th century was John Henry Newman of the University of Oxford, a leading figure of the Church of England.
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1: And at one point in his career, John Henry Newman became fascinated and maybe even obsessed with the controversies between Catholics and Protestants, and so the day came when he set out to discover for himself once and for all which is the true Church of Christ. For years, he studied. He pondered, he pored over the best translations of the most ancient manuscripts of the sacred scriptures, the most authoritative historical writings of the early church, the earliest saints, the most immediate successors of the apostles, fathers of the church, the most authoritative writings available from those saints. And with every passing day, the evidence became more and more overwhelming and compelling. And one day, all of England was shocked to learn that John Henry Newman had become a Catholic. He went on to become Cardinal of the Catholic Church and the greatest preacher of his time. What Bishop Sheen was to the 20th century, Cardinal Newman was to the 19th. And Cardinal Newman's famous statement was, "To go deeply into history is to cease to be Protestant." Someone once asked Cardinal Newman why it is that the Catholic Church is so widely hated and reviled, why it is that Catholic faith and worship, doctrine and devotion and history are so unrelentingly attacked, distorted, and misrepresented. And Cardinal Newman answered with a sigh and said, "It is for the same reason that the enemies of Christ called our Lord Beelzebub." You see, any serious student of church history will be quick to tell you that the normative state of the mystical body of Christ is turmoil, conflict, struggle. The church, the bride of Christ, will always follow her divine spouse along the way of the cross. And as Scripture and the Catechism of the Catholic Church teach us, the church in the latter days is destined to suffer in a mystical way all the things that our Lord suffered at the time of his passion. The church, like her divine spouse, is destined to be abandoned, betrayed, denied, scourged, mocked, and crucified. And in a most tragic way, for the most part, by those who should love her the most, even by consecrated souls. Lumen Gentium, the dogmatic constitution on the Church of the Second Vatican Council in the early 60s, said this: lifted above the earth, Christ drew all things to himself. Rising from the dead, he sent his life-giving spirit upon his disciples, and through the spirit established his body, which is the church, as the universal sacrament of salvation. Seated at the right hand of the Father, he works unceasingly in the world to draw all men into the church, and through it to join them more closely to himself, nourishing them with his own body and blood, and so making them share in his life of glory. St. Augustine, the greatest theologian of the ancient church, said, "To love Christ is to love the church. No one can claim to love Christ and despise his mystical body." St. Cyprian, bishop and martyr of the 3rd century, said, "No one can have God as father who will not have the church as mother." When I was growing up in the 60s, outside of my own home and outside of my own parish, I heard nothing but trashing of the church. And it took me years to cut through the distortions to learn the truth about our church, our faith. And as is my custom, wherever I go, I do not hesitate to reach the heights of political incorrectness and speak about love for the church. Confidence in Christ, the trust in his mystical body. And I always speak about the church for a couple of important reasons. First of all, because I am sick and tired of hearing the church being bashed about by the secular media, and I think it's high time we started to stand up to defend her, especially from the pulpit. The great English writer, the great convert, G.K. Chesterton, once said that where the secular media is concerned, any stick will do in order to bash the Catholic Church. The enemies of the church have gotten as far as they have because we Catholics have been lukewarm, cowardly. We did not stand up to defend our faith. And the other reason is because wherever I go, I'm finding that more and more Catholics, especially young Catholics, don't seem to have any idea what it means to be Catholic. No idea why they're Catholics. No idea what the Catholic Church is or what it's about or where it came from. No idea what sets it apart from all the rest and makes it unique and, in fact, superior to all others. How many of our young people are living with a delusion? One church is as good as another. And even that one religion is as good as another. Oh, friends. Because so many young Catholics don't even know the basics of their faith. They have now become easy targets, easy prey, sitting ducks. For Protestant sects, fundamentalist sects, and religious cults that take them in with a simplistic, inaccurate, false interpretation of an incomplete Bible. One recent survey showed that about 50% of the members of some of the more well-known cults in this country are ex-Catholics. Mostly young Catholics, uncatechized, never had the faith to begin with. And then, of course, we know there are literally millions of others who have simply fallen away from the practice of their faith because of the secular, materialistic, pagan culture that we are now living in.
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0: 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You are listening to an EWTN Global Catholic Radio Network presentation of the Fathers of Mercy Hour, insightful reflections that will lift your soul to God and feed your spiritual journey. Today's hour is from the Fathers of Mercy Parish Mission Series, Confidence in God. This is talk number 4, The Church. Here is Father Bill Casey.
1: One recent survey showed that about 50% of the members of some of the more well-known cults in this country are ex-Catholics. Mostly young Catholics, uncatechized, never had the faith to begin with. And then, of course, we know there are literally millions of others who have simply fallen away from the practice of their faith because of the secular, materialistic, pagan culture that we are now living in. This once Christian nation is now making the transformation into paganism. What's paganism? I'll give you Father John Harden's definition. The essence of paganism is idolatry. And the most insidious form of idolatry is the worship of the self. The supremacy of the self, which is hubris, pride. That is the form of idolatry that is predominant in Western culture. And then, of course, we know there are literally millions of others who are caught up in the mad, mindless pursuit of the so-called American dream. When the first Iraq war began, an American general held a press conference, and a reporter asked him how they planned to fight against the Iraqi army. And the general said, it's very simple. First, we're going to cut it off, then we're going to kill it. Don't you know, friends, that is exactly the same strategy Satan plans to use against us and against our young people. First, he's going to try to cut them off. Then he's going to try to destroy them. First, he's going to try to cut them off from the Catholic Church, cut them off from the source of grace, cut them off from the Mass and from the Holy Eucharist, cut them off from the rest of the sacraments, especially the sacrament of penance. He's going to try to cut them off from the life of prayer and get them to live habitually in mortal sin. And once he has done that, he knows that he can destroy them. He can claim the soul. Now, I want to take a minute here and read you a couple more passages from the Bible. I find myself in every talk that I give quoting continually from the sacred scriptures. And in doing that, I want to leave you a kind of example to follow. Friends, I want to encourage you, all of you, most strongly to read the Bible. Every Catholic should be reading the scriptures. Every Catholic should know the Bible, love the Bible, read the Bible, study the Bible. The Bible is God's written word. The words of the Bible are written under the inspiration of the Holy Spirit, and the Bible is completely truthful. It is all true. That is to say that when it is correctly, properly read and understood and interpreted, it communicates no errors. The Bible, we say, is divinely inspired and it is inerrant. Not parts of it, all of it. The inspiration and inerrancy of the sacred scriptures is a defined article of our Catholic faith. To deny that is heresy. And as Catholics, we have got to know the Bible better than our Protestant friends do, and we have no excuse not to know the Bible because the Bible comes from the Catholic Church. Are you surprised to hear that? It's an historical fact. The Bible, that collection of divinely inspired books of the Old and New Testaments, was put together by the Church. Out of hundreds and hundreds of early Christian writings, the early church had to decide which of those writings were divinely inspired and which were not. Which were authentically the Word of God and which were not. Some they accepted, some they rejected, and the ones, the 27 that were accepted, were pronounced to be divinely inspired by the authority of the church. The divine authority given to the church by Jesus Christ through the apostles and their successors. Friends, there are two sources of God's revelation to humanity. We have the Bible, God's written word, and we have the church, God's living voice. A living teaching authority established by Christ himself to infallibly interpret for us God's written word and to teach, govern, and sanctify the people of God. If you say, as so many of our non-Catholic friends do, that the Bible is the sole rule of faith, then you are left with a gigantic, insurmountable problem. Because then you're going to be left with as many denominations as you have interpretations of the Bible. That's impossible. That is not what our Lord established. We have the church and the Bible. One does not stand without the other. And that's why the Bible itself says in 1 Timothy that the church is the pillar and the foundation of the truth. The Bible did not fall out of the sky from heaven one day. It didn't drop out of the clouds like some Christians seem to think it did. It had to be put together and organized, and it took 3 centuries to do it. It was preserved, studied, defended, and taught and proclaimed by the Catholic Church for over 1,000 years before the first Protestant churches were ever formed. St. Jerome, the greatest Bible scholar in the history of the church, said, "Ignorance of the Scriptures is ignorance of Christ." We've got to know the Bible, use it to strengthen our faith and defend our faith, and hand that faith on to others. Now, when we talk about the church, it is interesting to take note of the fact that our Lord used the word church in only 2 places in the gospel. And I want to read you both of those passages because they tell us something about the true nature, the true character of the Catholic Church. The first, the most famous, is, of course, from the Gospel of St. Matthew, chapter 16, beginning in verse 13. And this is Jesus speaking to the 12 apostles in the city of Caesarea Philippi, where he asks them the question, "Who do people say the Son of Man is?" They replied, "Some say John the Baptist, others Elijah, still others Jeremiah, or one of the prophets." He said to them, "But who do you say that I am?" Simon Peter said in reply, "You are the Messiah, the Son of the living God." Jesus said to him in reply, "Blessed are you, Simon, son of Jonah, for flesh and blood has not revealed this to you, but my heavenly Father. And so I say to you, you are Peter, and upon this rock I'll build my church, and the gates of hell will not prevail against it. I will give you the keys to the kingdom of heaven. Whatever you bind on earth will be bound in heaven. Whatever you loose on earth will be loosed in heaven." Now, this is the second passage, the only other one where Jesus used the word church, far less well known than the first. But it's also from St. Matthew's Gospel in chapter 18, and beginning in verse 15. And this is Jesus again speaking to the apostles. Jesus says, "If your brother sins against you, go and tell him his fault between you and him alone. If he listens to you, you have won over your brother. If he does not listen, take one or two others along with you, so that every fact may be established on the testimony of 2 or 3 witnesses. If he refuses to listen to them, tell the church. If he refuses to listen even to the church, then treat him as you would a Gentile or a tax collector. Amen, I say to you, whatever you bind on earth will be bound in heaven, and whatever you loose on earth will be loosed in heaven." Now, friends, I want you to carefully consider our Lord's words to St. Peter in the gospel. "You're Peter, and upon this rock I'll build my church."
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1: Notice that our Lord did not say, "Upon this rock I will build your church," or "You will build your church," or "You will build my church." He said, "I will build my church." In Matthew chapter 18, Jesus does not say, "If your brother won't listen to you, or 2 or 3 witnesses, tell a church, or tell 1 or 2 churches, or 2 or 3 churches. He says, "Tell the church." So in the mind of Christ, there's only one true church. The church, my brothers and sisters, is not an invisible fellowship of like-minded believers. The church is a real organization, and more than just an organization, the church is an organism. She is a body, a living body with living members, and we are those living members by virtue of our baptism. And the church is a body that has been given very real authority, apostolic authority. And the center, the focal point of that apostolic authority is the See of Peter, the authority vested in the successor of St. Peter, who is the Pope. Let me ask you this question, one that is vitally important. Why did our Lord establish Rome as the seat of authority for his church? Why did the Lord Jesus Christ, the Son of God, send the two greatest apostles, Saints Peter and Saint Paul, to establish the church in Rome as the capital of the Christian world? Remember, it could not have been Jerusalem. Jerusalem was destined to be destroyed for its lack of faith, as our Lord foretold in the gospel, and so it was in 70 AD by the Roman legions. It had to be Rome. It had to be Rome. Recall that our Lord was rejected by his own people precisely because they did not want a spiritual leader. They were looking for a political leader, a military leader, an earthly king to lead them in an uprising, a political uprising against the Roman Empire, to free them from tyranny. Rome. Rome was the political, social, economic, military center of the ancient world. In the ancient world, there was the saying, all roads lead to Rome. So you see, if you're going to evangelize the whole world, what would be the best starting point? What would be the best springboard for the preaching of the gospel? What could be a better starting point than the city that dominated the known world at the time? It had to be Rome. And Rome will serve as an everlasting reminder to those who rejected our Lord and their descendants of who it is who conquered the Roman Empire. It had to be Rome. Now, we in the church in the past century have been blessed with a number of good and holy popes. One of my favorite popes in the history of the church is one whose memory is badly maligned today by anti-Catholics and historical revisionists, Pope Pius XII. Pius XII was the 260th successor of the Apostle St. Peter as the Vicar of Christ on earth. Pius XII was Pope during one of the stormiest and most tumultuous periods in the Church's history, the late 1930s and through the 40s and 50s. The Second World War took place during his pontificate. It was then that the Nazis and the Communists came to power all over Europe and all over the world. There were wars, persecutions, disasters of different sorts, and it seemed like the whole world was being turned upside down. Pope Pius XII suffered tremendously during all this, faced with an overwhelming burden. After his Christmas message to the world in 1942, in which he clearly condemned the aggression of the Axis powers and condemned the Nazi policy of persecution, mass arrest, deportation, and execution, the Nazi backlash all over Europe cost the lives of thousands of priests and nuns. 1,000 priests died in Dachau alone. In 1943, when Hitler's troops occupied the city of Rome, Pius XII became a virtual prisoner inside the Vatican. But still, he personally approved and helped organize an underground network of Catholic churches and monasteries and convents to hide Jewish people from the Gestapo. After the war, Israel Zolli, chief rabbi of the city of Rome, said, "No man in Europe did more to help the Jewish people than did Pope Pius XII. He credited Pope Pius XII with having saved more than 500,000 Italian Jews from arrest and extermination. 1948, Pius XII received an official award

0: In the boat, in the storm on the lake, with Jesus asleep in the back of the boat. And that painting reminded him of what had been going on for 2,000 years. Whenever the faith was in danger, whenever it looked like our Lord was asleep and did not see what was happening and did not see the suffering of his people, in the end, Jesus Christ would always rise up to bring his church through every storm. In the end, Jesus Christ will always rise up to rescue his covenant family, his covenant people, his mystical body, the church. And all through history, whenever it seemed like the church was about to go under, as it so often did, our Lord was always there to save her. And through it all, through all the upheaval and all the turmoil of human history, we know that God is still in command of his church. And the Holy Spirit is still the soul that gives life to the mystical body of Christ. And if that were not true, my brothers and sisters, she would never have survived for 2,000 years. One time, Napoleon sent his troops into the Vatican. They had arrested Pope Pius VI and imprisoned him. Napoleon threatened to destroy the church unless the Pope did exactly what he wanted him to do. He threatened the Vatican Secretary of State, Cardinal Consalvi. Cardinal Consalvi laughed in his face and said, "What makes you think you will succeed in doing what we priests have failed to do for 1,800 years? Yes, unless you've been living in another planet in recent years, you know the church is going through very hard times today. In many ways, we can say these are some of the darkest days the church has ever been through. These are surely times of great crisis and confusion for the church. It would be very easy for us to lose confidence in the mystical body of Christ. We know that we really are living at the time of a very, very tragic and severe spiritual and moral decline. The moral foundations of our country and all over the world are crumbling in front of our eyes. There's no question about it. Today, Catholics are falling away from the church in record numbers.
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1: 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Today's hour is from the Fathers of Mercy Parish Mission Series, Confidence in God. This is talk number 4, The Church. Here is Father Bill Casey.
0: We know that we really are living at the time of a very, very tragic and severe spiritual and moral decline. The moral foundations of our country and all over the world are crumbling in front of our eyes. There's no question about it. Today, Catholics are falling away from the church in record numbers. Catholics in our country are under tremendous, relentless societal pressure to conform themselves to the pagan mores of our contemporary culture, and millions are giving in. Last night I spoke about the phenomenon of the so-called butt Catholics. I'm a Catholic, but the church is not going to tell me what to do. I'm a Catholic, but I'm not going to Mass on Sunday. I'm going to worship God in my own way. I'm a Catholic, but I'm going to dump my spouse and get another one. I'm a Catholic, but I believe in abortion. God save us from the butt Catholics. Huh? Sociologists tell us there is now no difference in the rates of divorce, abortion, suicide, and crime between Catholics and non-Catholics. We are told now that only 25% of American Catholics are still practicing their faith. Only 15% of those aged

0: 25 and under. And in every election campaign, we see it time and time again where the majority of voting Catholics will vote for one or another pro-abortion candidate. May God have mercy on their souls. Our Holy Father, the Pope, runs into opposition and disobedience everywhere within the Church itself. And in the newspapers, of course, we're still reading about scandals in the Church and the most horrific moral corruption among the clergy. The spiritual descendants of Judas are still alive and well among us today. Bishop Sheen used to compare the Church to Noah's Ark. Noah's Ark carrying the remnant of the faithful through the storms of life and the flood tide of evil in the world. And he said, with all those animals in Noah's Ark for all that time, you can bet there were times when things were smelling pretty bad in there. So it is with the Church. So it is today. Certainly it is true to say the Church has seen better days than these. But we have to remember, friends, in the last 2,000 years, the Church has been through all these kind of things many times before. And no matter how bad things might seem to be in the Church and in the world today, remember this. I talked about the Bible. Well, I read the end of the book, and we win. Okay? The gates of hell are not going to prevail against the Church founded by Jesus Christ. Make no mistake about it. It ain't going to happen. And history has proven time and time again that God always raises up the greatest saints in times of crisis and confusion in His Church. The present age will be no different. Where sin abounds, grace abounds all the more, St. Paul said. And in a sense, I think we should thank God for this. Thank God for the opportunity to practice heroic virtue. Thank God for the grace to stand among the remnant of those still holding on to the one true faith. That is not an insignificant matter, friends. That makes you, each one of you, one in a thousand. Should thank God for that. Don't forget to do it. But our gospel reading from St. Mark, Jesus and the apostles are in the boat in the Sea of Galilee, caught in the middle of a violent storm, and they're afraid their boat is about to be swept under by the waves. They're afraid they're going to be left to drown with Jesus asleep in the back of the boat. And so they rush to wake our Lord, and when they wake him up, he shows them his power over the forces of nature, the divine power that is his as the Son of God, and he commands the winds and the waves to die down, and he puts an end to the storm. Then what does he do? Then he turns and scolds the apostles for their lack of faith. He berates the apostles for believing that he would abandon them in their time of danger. Whenever I read this gospel, I can't help but think of how much like the apostles we can be at times. How ready we are to believe. In some of the most difficult moments of our lives, in some of the darkest hours of our lives, that somehow our Lord would abandon us and leave us alone, when it is precisely at those times that he is always closest to us and ready to help us with his saving grace. I think this was one of the more important events in the gospel, and it happened to teach the apostles and their successors and all of God's people in every age a very important lesson, and that lesson is that there are going to be times in the life of the Church and in our own daily lives as well, trouble is sure to come. God very often will draw us more deeply into the Paschal mystery. In every one of our lives, there will be times of hardship, crisis, personal tragedy, loss, times of sickness, disappointment, sorrow, failure, times when suffering will come into our lives, times when the cross will touch our lives and put our faith to the test. And we know those kind of storms can arise suddenly and without warning. There's always the danger they can overwhelm us and sweep us away unless we put all of our faith and all of our hope and all of our trust in the one who knows us and loves us and cares for us more than we do ourselves. Jesus Christ. St. Peter said, cast all your cares on him because he cares for you. St. Paul said, I have strength for everything in him who gives me strength. Now, those of you who are familiar with the lives of the saints know that suffering is nothing new to the people of God. And there have been many times in the history of the church when Catholics have been called upon in great numbers to suffer and die for their faith. Did you know that more Catholics died in the persecutions of the bloody 20th century than at any time since our Lord founded the church? The historical fact. We only have to think of the 8 million Catholics who died in Ukraine under Stalin back in the 1930s. When is the last time you heard about that Holocaust? The world has forgotten about that Holocaust, hasn't it? Talk about political correctness. We can think of the millions of others who died in places like Russia, China, Lithuania, Poland, Spain, Mexico, Albania, Armenia, Korea, Sudan, many other places around the world. The church endures through all the persecutions and all the wars and the disasters and the revolutions and the upheavals and all the different attempts to destroy her. And through every century, the church has proven that she can stand the test of time.
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0: The Catholic Church has withstood the acid test of time like no other institution in history. In the first 300 years after our Lord founded the church, the Roman Empire, the most powerful empire the world has ever known, persecuted the Christians and drove them underground into the catacombs, and millions were put to death. The first 30 popes were martyred or died in exile. But even the might of the Roman legions could not stamp out the simple faith of those humble Christian believers, and the blood of the martyrs became the seed of the Catholic faith. 10 times, under 10 different emperors, the Roman Empire tried to crush the Catholic Church and failed. And today, almost 2,000 years later, our Lord's promises still stand unbroken. And we remember what those promises were according to the gospel. First, Jesus promised to be with his church until the end of time. Before he ascended into heaven, he said to the apostles, "I am with you always, even until the end of the world." Our Lord personally founded his church, and he gave his own divine authority to St. Peter and the apostles. And he promised the gates of hell would not prevail. And my brothers and sisters, if our Lord had to promise that the gates of hell would never destroy his church, you can presume that it was because he knew the gates of hell were going to try. They're still trying, and they will go on trying until the end of the world. Do you recall that our Lord promised that the Holy Spirit, the Paraclete, the Spirit of Truth, would lead and guide his apostolic church, his apostolic union in the fullness of truth, in all truth until the end of time? How many Catholics have stopped believing that one? Oh, how many are there in the church who think they know a better way than the one Christ established, a better law than the one God gave? But Jesus said, "Heaven and earth will pass away, but my words will not pass away." And that is why, down through history, every plan, every attempt to destroy the church has always ended in failure. And that is why every tyrant who ever swore to destroy the Catholic Church, men like Nero, Napoleon, and Stalin, could never succeed in bringing her down. And that is because the church is something more than just a human organization. The church is a divine institution established by God himself in the person of his Son, Jesus Christ. And that is why no human power can ever destroy the mystical body of Christ. And I say to you again, this trust, this confidence that we have in Jesus as our Lord and Savior does not only apply to the life of the church. It should apply in our own daily lives in just the same way, as long as we are faithful, as long as we persevere, as long as we believe. Because through everything we will have to suffer in this life, through everything we will have to endure, through all of our personal problems, All of the family problems and the financial problems and the moral problems and the marital problems and the health problems, all the painful interior struggles we'll have to go through, all the loneliness, the anxiety, and the stress, and the sorrow and the pain, we know that Jesus is always there to save us when we turn to him in prayer. And if ever it should seem like our Lord is abandoning us, we know that it's not true. And it never will be. Because he is the light of the world. He is the light that drives the darkness out of our lives. And he is the peace that will calm every storm in our hearts in just the same way that he put an end to the storm on the lake. You know, I have to say that as I travel around the country preaching missions and retreats, the one thing that is always most discouraging to me is to see so much ignorance and indifference toward the church on the part of our people. In the Old Testament, God spoke to the prophet Hosea and said, "My people are being destroyed through lack of knowledge." St. Paul wrote to the Christians in Corinth and said, "I find that many of you are without knowledge of God, and I say it to your shame." Friends, it can't be that way with us. We've got to know our faith, got to be able to defend it, and you've got to be able to hand that faith on to others. Parents, you know you have an especially grave moral obligation in this sense. Parents, remember that you are always the first teachers of the faith to your children. No one can take that God-given responsibility away from you. You cannot push it off on the pastor. You can't push it off on the parochial vicar. You cannot push it off on the deacons or the nuns or the lay teachers. It is a responsibility that is primarily and especially your own. And remember, you've got to know your faith because, as the old saying goes, you can't give what you haven't got. In the season of Advent, we recall that God never left this world in darkness. God gave us the light to see. He has sent a Savior into the world. And our Lord and Savior founded a church. A church to be the means of our salvation. A church that he endowed with the fullness of divinely revealed truth and all the means of salvation, especially in the seven sacraments. A church to be the vehicle to carry us to salvation, to heaven. And that church is the one holy, Catholic, an apostolic church. May the blessing of Almighty God, the Father, and the Son, and the Holy Spirit descend upon you and remain with you forever. Amen. Amen.
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0: Welcome to The Church and the Poor with Father Richard Ho Lung, founder of the Missionaries of the Poor in Kingston, Jamaica.
1: On my trip to the missions in the Philippines, one day we had, right in this very big dump heap, a feast day. We did not have very much at all, but we brought them some bun and some cheese and a little drink. Hundreds and hundreds of children gathered together, and they were so reverent that when we brought in the bun and the cheese, and we were about to say grace over it, they all knelt down and held their hands together to give thanks to God for it. We said grace, we prayed over it, and we began to feed it to the children. And after they received the bun and the cheese, they ate it so carefully and shared it among one another. And then they began to really sing songs of praise to the Lord, giving thanks for God's wonderful kindness. And I looked at them, and brothers and sisters, you could see the sores on their legs. They're broken out in pus. You could see that they were malnourished. You could see one little child, the whole nose was all the time running, and the lip was all broken and cracked and bleeding. And yet this little girl, she was just smiling and eating the bun and cheese. Very often we forget that it is not so much what is given so much as the love of God that is given when we give gifts to other people. These very same children who are our future are all Catholic children, hungry, unschooled, without any sort of physical care at all. Yet they had their very poor parents with them. These children are the children of our church, who are the children of our future. They are the ones who have been sent to us by Christ to love and to embrace and to take into our lives as if they were our own young sisters and brothers or children. I remember very much the way that Jesus fed the 5,000. And when he fed the 5,000, it was with only a few loaves and a few fish. And I felt very much the miracle was being enacted once again with these children. And as they fed on it, I could see the pleasure passing through them. Before the Eucharist, we must always remember what we offer in our daily lives to others. Isn't it true that the manner in which we give to others is what we give at the time of the offertory in the Mass? Isn't the work of human hands, and especially the poor, to whom Christ went announcing good news to the poor, isn't it these very same little ones that all of us are asked to reach out for so that they may know the love of God? The Eucharist, that bread and wine, is our offering from day to day. The labor that we do in the name of the Lord, the food that we bring to others, the clothing, the bread that we offer. I ask you, brothers and sisters, remember this, that the richness of the Eucharist is bound up with the richness of our feeding of the 5,000.
0: For more information about the Missionaries of the Poor, go to missionariesofthepoor.org.
2: The Angelus.
3: In the name of the Father, and the Son, and the Holy Ghost. Amen. The angel of the Lord declared unto Mary,
4: and she conceived by the Holy Spirit.
3: Hail Mary, full of grace, the Lord is with thee. Blessed art thou among women, and blessed is the fruit of thy womb, Jesus. Behold the handmaid of the Lord.
4: Be it done unto me
3: according to thy word. Hail Mary, full of grace, the Lord is with thee. Blessed art thou among women, and blessed is the fruit of thy womb, Jesus.
4: Holy Mary,
3: and the Word was made flesh. Hail Mary, full of grace, the Lord is with thee. Blessed art thou among women, and blessed is the fruit of thy womb, Jesus. Pray for us, Holy Mother of God. Let us pray.

0: Hello, this is Father Rich Pacwa. Father's Day is a great time to celebrate the contributions our fathers have made to our lives. That includes grandfathers, fathers-in-law, adoptive fathers. Let's also pray for the priests who have sacrificed so much for us. Their ministry is essential for the life of the church and the salvation of the world. God bless you, and God bless our fathers.
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2: This is a Did You Know moment with Sandra McDevitt. Did you know why the Pope kisses the ground when he arrives in a new country? Humility. He's acknowledging he is dust. He is no greater in the eyes of God than anyone else. Reverence. Kissing the ground tells all the land is blessed. It is sacred. Reminding us God in Exodus telling Moses the land he is standing on is holy. Love. It is like kissing the forehead of the faithful. It was Pope St. John Paul II who made this gesture a tradition. He kissed the ground of every country he visited. It is like a prayer. When he bows down, he says he's coming like a servant or a father. A beautiful gesture indeed. I'm Sandra McDevitt for EWTN Radio.
3: Have you ever heard someone say, "I accept some of the things the church teaches, but I could never embrace the entire creed because there are some things in it that I just don't have any use for"? Well, G.K. Chesterton says, "You might just as well say that there are a great many things in the Encyclopedia Britannica for which you have no use." The church, like the encyclopedia, is meant for everybody. 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The Catholic Church is a combination of things that are nevertheless one thing. 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
6: In the Gospel for this Sunday, Jesus tells us 3 different times to not be afraid. And he ends by saying, "Everyone who acknowledges me before others, I will acknowledge before my Heavenly Father. But whoever denies me before others, I will deny before my Heavenly Father." We need this Gospel because many of us today are afraid. We're afraid of what other people could do to us, the way that we appear in their eyes. Many of us are afraid of the powerful people on the earth and the things that they can do in terms of government or laws or policies that will affect our lives or transform our cultures in negative ways. How positively refreshing it is to hear Jesus say, "Fear no one." And again, "Do not be afraid of those who can kill the body but cannot kill the soul." And finally, "Do not be afraid." 3 different times. Without a doubt, Jesus does not want us to be afraid of other people. Well, then logically, what he wants us to do is be courageous in front of other people. In other words, to lead the world by following him. The more our hearts are given over to God in hope, the more that we are able to make a positive influence in the world around us. Following Christ like sheep follow a shepherd makes us lions with respect to the world. Our hearts are steadfast, brilliant, and burning within us because of the love that we have for Jesus. And that love makes us radiant examples to others. The Gospel today challenges us. Where in our lives have we allowed the opinions of others to enslave us? Where, in fact, are we cowards with respect to God? What kind of fear is keeping us from showing and sharing our faith? Today's a chance for us to surrender to love, to have faith over fear.
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1: Well, good evening and welcome back to The Journey Home program. I'm your host, John Mark Grodi, here on EWTN. And once again, we have this great privilege to come together to hear a story of faith and conversion. We're joined tonight by Joe Ward. He's a former Reformed Calvinist who came into the church in 2022, and we're very honored to have him here tonight to tell his story. Joe, thanks for coming on the show.
2: Thank you for having me.
1: It's great to meet you. We've connected before because you've attended some of our Coming Home Network video calls. Mm-hmm. We're meeting with other converts and journeyers to share a bit of your story, but I'm excited to hear it in full and in person this time. I'll step out of the way. Take us back to the beginning.
2: So the beginning, I think the first point to make is kind of an arc in the whole story, mm-hmm. is that I am the oldest of five adopted kids, all independently adopted. And, you know, that they all have their own story that they have to tell. But for my part, I was taken by the state of New York. I should say I was born and raised in upstate New York, which is putting it simply, born and raised. Yeah. So I was taken by the state of New York because I was neglected by my parents. Mm-hmm. So I became a ward of the state for some time, and then I was placed into foster care. From foster care, I was, you know, adopted by my parents, my adopted parents. So I was raised, this is a big part of our story too, is that there's a lot of denominations you're going to hear throughout mm-hmm. this. My dad was raised Methodist, although he doesn't practice Methodism. Mm-hmm. And then my mom was raised Mennonite, and she would still affiliate with the Mennonite church, although there's not a community where we live in upstate New York. But interestingly enough, we were raised in a Reformed Presbyterian church. And I always knew that my parents weren't Presbyterian, but we were being raised in a Presbyterian church because, according to them, they didn't join churches, they joined congregations. Hmm. So for them, it was more about the people you were with. Could you find a community that helps you, you know, love the Lord and have good formation and right. scriptural study and things like that? And the Presbyterian church is, you know, especially the Reformed Presbyterian church was very good for that. Mm-hmm. So that's where I got my formation. That's where I gained a lot of my basics in the faith. Yeah. So I think that being adopted was a big part of that because, so my dad says that I accepted Jesus into my heart at a very young age. I don't remember that at all. Yeah. I don't really have a particular conversion moment. I had many small conversions in my life. So mm-hmm. what I was told, and I've since learned a lot about this, is that especially children that were adopted because of abuse and neglect have a hard time asking for what they need or what they want or seeking help and things like that. And so I was told that, like, when I was a kid, when I was a child, I didn't really cry too much. I wasn't too much of a bother. And I've since learned that, especially with neglected kids, it's because you learned really quickly that no one's going to come help you, you know, no matter how hard you cry. So I think that I internalized that idea. And I think people that have a lot of trauma can avoid Christianity altogether because, or God altogether, because they enter into that kind of problem of evil.
1: Right.
2: If God is so good and loving, how can these things happen to me or to other people, right?
1: Right.
2: But I think growing up in the Reformed Presbyterian Church and Calvinism, where some people might despair at the problem of evil, I think I needed that at the time just to, it may have been God's way of letting me know that he's still there and he still exists, right? Mm-hmm. It's like, yeah, I entered into that idea, like, yeah, bad things happen. God's still there. God's sovereign, right? So right. I kind of gained that idea from a young age. So I don't think that I had a particular conversion moment as a child or an early teen. It was just kind of like lots of bad things happened in my past.
1: Yeah.
2: And then I just had to lean into God's sovereignty.
1: Mm-hmm.
2: Yeah.
1: Yeah. You know, it's interesting about in different theologies, even as we kind of look back from a Catholic perspective, there's always an emphasis or a kernel of truth there. And certainly, you know, we believe in God's sovereignty. Now, as Catholics, now we'd kind of say that that's a piece of a bigger puzzle, right? It has to be held in balance with other things. But certainly, again, there's times in our life when that's precisely the emphasis that we need to recall, that somehow in the midst of all this, God does remain sovereign. Even though I can't quite see it, I can't see the wisdom from his perspective, that there is something here.
2: Yeah, I say that because so I'm the oldest of five adopted kids, and no one else, none of my other siblings are any sort of Christian that I know of. And I think that that might be why, right? Because we all have our own baggage too. Like, you know, on top of all of us coming from different areas and having, you know, our own backgrounds too. Like when I was in, you know, like fourth or fifth grade too, I also had like some homosexual abuse, right? For a brief period of time. But like, I think just when bad things happen to you, you as a child have to find ways to reconcile them. And I think a lot of people will just say the world is bad. And growing up in the faith tradition that I did agreed with that, but then gave me tools to deal with that. I think maybe, you know, and I mean, like, not lose my faith in God, in other words. I mean, that's a very dark introduction. But, you know, despite that, I actually had a very, like, lovely childhood growing up. Like, I have a very solid group of friends that I've interacted with, and we all come from different backgrounds. And I think mostly the thing that I appreciate the most about my friends is that we don't agree on very much, but we are able to debate civilly and then like still go out to eat and have fun and do things like that together. So I also learned that you can debate, right? You can have arguments with people and it doesn't need to be uncivil. Or even if it gets a little heated, that you can still maintain your relationship with them, right? So I basically went whole hog into Calvinism growing up. And I went into college. And I ended up getting into the same college that my dad went to. He went for history, I believe, and I went for music education. So there's a music school attached to this university. And I'm a fairly introverted person, like when it comes to new people. If I know people, I'll talk to them and I'm excited and no problem. But if I go somewhere like college, like my tendency is to just, you know, kind of reserve and not be outgoing. So it was lonely at first, but my dad encouraged me to go to the church that he went to when he was there. And so I did. It was a very small little community church. And it turns out that the exact same pastor that was there when he was there was still there. So we had the same pastor for a few years. And this church was charismatic. It was a small community church, but this is the first time that I really got introduced to that side of things, right?
1: You know, probably very different from like the worship style that you'd grown up with.
2: Very much so. And because in the church that I grew up in, it was like an organ and a hymnal, and you know, I love music, and so I really loved the deep worship and praise of the hymns and the depth of those. And so then, you know, to go to a more modern contemporary community church, like it wasn't for me. But at the same time, I went anyways, because I did agree with my parents at the time that like there are theological differences, but they're not irreconcilable, or I didn't think hard enough about them to realize how they could be irreconcilable. It was more like, if we're all aiming at Jesus, you know, then we're aiming for the right thing, right? And so we're all kind of going to get close to there. So I did play in worship at that church for a little while. I played the bass guitar, I think. I studied the French horn in college, but I played the bass guitar there. I did really like to serve the church, and I figured if music was what I was into, then those are the skills that God gave me, and he wanted me to use them. So, yeah. And in college, because I went to this church, but then also I ended up joining InterVarsity Christian Fellowship at that church, which is what I imagine like a Newman Center kind of to be, like a Christian community on campus. You come up with lots of interesting conversations, and you interact with a lot of different faith traditions. Yeah. That's college in general, not just like Christianity, but, you know, people from all different walks of life. So I had to really defend my Calvinism, right? Basically. And I throughout all 4 years, like I got into lots of arguments, lots of conversations, again, like in a civil way. But I ultimately left college like stronger in my Calvinism. I couldn't quite find anything that was more convincing, you know? So then after college, I got a job out in California. And then through a friend of a friend of a friend kind of a situation, we found a family that would put me up for a few months while I moved out there and got on my feet. They went to an evangelical free church. Right, so we've got Methodist, Mennonite, yeah. Presbyterian, Charismatic, yeah. Community Church, Evangelical Free Church. So they went to an Evangelical Free Church, and so I just went to the church that they went to.
1: Okay.
2: And this was like more of your run-of-the-mill, like standard, like evangelical style church that I think most people associate with Protestant.
1: Right.
2: Right. Got plugged in there right away. I actually started playing French horn for them right in the beginning. The person, the worship pastor that ran that ministry at the time had, you know, people that played lots of orchestral instruments or band instruments and things like that. It was nice. So there was some more, you know, like serious or liturgical feeling music there. That did change after a while. But I was happy to be there, plugged right in, loved the people. Turned out to be that church, although it was an evangelical free church, was sort of a Reformed Baptist church,
1: okay.
2: Wearing the skin of an evangelical free church, I guess. I mean, there's the word free, so in that denomination, so there is a little bit of leeway there in terms of, you know, how free that can be.
1: What does that free refer to?
2: Theologically? There's certain, I think it's like, basically like the majoring on the majors and minoring on the minors, okay. Root doctrines versus branch doctrines.
1: Liberty and the inessentials.
2: Yeah, right, exactly. Yeah. And that'll come up a little bit later when we talk about seeking membership in that church.
1: Okay.
2: Yeah, we'll get there.
1: Okay, that's good.
2: Okay, so I'm attending this church, but then I end up flying back to New York that winter because I'm getting married. So my wife, and this is where Catholicism sort of first comes onto my radar. Mm-hmm. My wife, she was born and raised Catholic, and we met in ninth grade.
1: Okay.
2: And so in algebra class, we didn't start dating for a few years after that, but that's when we first met. And I inherited, like I think a lot of Protestants do, some anti-Catholic talking points and bias and things like that. Mm-hmm. So I would go over to her house and, you know, we'd like get into arguments and say, you know, why do you Catholics think X, Y, and Z? And of course, most Catholics are just unable to answer these questions.
1: Right.
2: Yeah,
1: I didn't know we did.
2: It's like, right, exactly. So so you know, we went back and forth. You know, I went to her church a few times, but ultimately, by the time we ended up getting married, we got married in a Baptist church. That's six denominations now, I think. We got married in a Baptist church, and that's because the Presbyterian church I grew up in had like a split in leadership, and lots of people left, including my family. So we got married in the Baptist church, and I had basically convinced her to not be Catholic anymore, mm-hmm. right? So we had been married without any priest, with no co-celebration or anything like that. It was just a strictly Protestant marriage, I suppose. And that becomes something a little bit later when I start pursuing Catholicism.
1: Yeah.
2: So we flew back. Mm-hmm. Actually, we drove back. We drove to California from New York, and we just plugged into this church. We loved this church. We were there for 7-8 years. I think something that the Protestant churches do really well, especially this church, was their small groups. Mm. You know, we got plugged into this small group that was led by the worship pastor that I had mentioned before. Him and his wife started a small group. And we were part of that with a bunch of other young couples, and we, you know, grew together over the years, went through different things. We went through the Bible in a year, which was really formative. It was very helpful. It was kind of like driving across the country from New York to California. Like, yeah. I feel like you get this sense of how vast and how deep, right? Mm-hmm. To get a full picture.
1: And great to experience that with a small group of people, too. That is just the experience of that, to have gone through that with people.
2: And so I'll have different questions, too, you know. And we did the chronological Bible in here. It was the New Living Translation, if I remember correctly. So it just helped, you know, like just to become aware of where things are in the Bible, too. Because, I grew up Protestant, and in the Presbyterian church, like scripture, huge. You know what I mean? Like long sermons. So I felt like I had a certain base level of scriptural understanding that my wife just didn't have. Mm-hmm. And so going through, she'll say this too, that was such a pivotal moment for her in her own personal conversion and growth in learning about the Bible.
1: Yeah.
2: So, you know, like life happens. Some couples move. Some couples have babies. You know, we went through life together for a long time. Service, you know, trials and hardships together, wrestling with different beliefs. And it was all very good. And I loved it, you know, and I felt that I was always able to answer or ask and answer questions and be a little combative. I feel like that's kind of a theme there. I just love arguing with people.
1: Yeah.
2: It gets me in trouble sometimes. But, so that was huge for us, just getting plugged into that community.
1: Mm-hmm.
2: We grew and we grew and we grew. Let me think for a second here.
1: One thing I was going to ask is, you know, just in terms of that evangelical free, what did you say it was wearing those clothes? But what was it, theologically, it was more Reformed?
2: Yeah, I would say, like, from the pulpit. Well, to be fair, when we first got to the church, there was a certain pastor.
1: Okay.
2: And then soon after we started attending, he had left, and we had gotten a new pastor. And actually, in the interim, we had a few different visiting pastors, mm-hmm. and during that time, we had tried going to a few other churches in the mm-hmm. area. And the thing about, so we're in the Bay Area of California, and there's no shortage of churches, and they all are very different from each other, right?
1: Yeah.
2: So ultimately, we ended up back where we started, and the pastor that became the executive pastor was very Calvinist, like the 5 points full on, like mm-hmm. total depravity, you know, unconditional election, limited atonement, all of those points came mm-hmm. through in the sermons.
1: If you would for a moment, again, for those who aren't familiar with it, maybe just give us just a brief summary of what does Reformed Calvinism look like?
2: I see.
1: And then at that time, you know, how did you, because you'd been fighting these battles and defending that theology for a long time. Mm-hmm. What's a brief overview of that? And then how did you see yourself in relationship to all these other denominations?
2: Right. Yeah, so I think the main points that I think would be in contention are like Perseverance of the Saints, which is the P in TULIP. So there's this acronym TULIP, which sort of encompasses those 5 points. That one, I think, was really big, which is basically means like once saved, always saved. You can't lose your salvation if you're one of the elect. The first one, T, total depravity, which is just like, which I alluded to earlier in the beginning of my story, is like, I came to realize really quickly that, at least my understanding at the time, was like, people are bad. Mm. The world is bad. And any grace that we get from God is totally unmerited.
1: Mm-hmm.
2: Which, you know, like there's obviously kernels of truth here, right? But it's there are no good people. Like there are no righteous, no, not one, right? It's a common phrase that gets thrown around a lot.
1: Yeah, we'd certainly agree with the preeminence of grace.
2: Yes.
1: It's more about the mechanics of grace.
2: Mm-hmm.
1: You look out there in the world, how do you, how or whether you see God working in other people's lives?
2: Right, well, I would say Calvinism is a lot more deterministic. Like that's a key thing. Like you have nothing to do with it.
1: Mm-hmm.
2: Like it's all God all the time. If you do any good works
1: mm-hmm.
2: outside of grace, they're not really good works.
1: Mm.
2: You know, like you're totally incapable on your own of doing anything righteous.
1: Mm-hmm.
2: Yeah.
1: Real emphasis on God's sovereignty.
2: Yes.
1: Not really.
2: And our sinfulness.
1: Yeah.
2: Right.
1: Yeah.
2: And so I think that I came, especially in college, I came to interact with like charismatics and people that just didn't think that way.
1: Mm-hmm.
2: You know, people that, the biggest one I think is the people that thought you could lose your salvation. Because
1: mm-hmm.
2: to me, as a Calvinist, I was like, that is impossible. There's no way.
1: Mm.
2: Once saved, always saved. So the church that we were going to was basically confirming all of those things. So I was fairly comfortable being there theologically. And then we had a shift in worship pastors to a more contemporary style worship. So once again, I started playing like guitar and bass and things like that. And I got kind of pigeonholed into playing the electric guitar, which was fun. I got all the cool like solos and things like that in all of our songs. It did free up the previous worship pastor who was running our small group to enter into more of like a mentorship, discipleship role where he had, you know, men and young guys like us that he would meet with one-on-one and, mm-hmm. you know, grow in what does it mean to be a Christian man and things like that. So that was really good. I had started meeting with him one-on-one there and growing in that way. So that was also very helpful for me. And then, so eventually we were encouraged to become members of this church. And I guess I should take it back to my parents because like they said that they didn't join congregations, or they didn't join churches, they just joined congregations. Right. They also had never officially joined any church. Like they had never become members of any church, which I thought was odd growing up, but you know, they just reiterated the fact that it's more about the people and the people mm-hmm. can change and the pastors can change, congregations can change. So, right. But we were comfortable where we were. We liked it. We were growing. We felt like we were where God wanted us to be. And so we pursued the membership classes. And I was talking to somebody recently about this too, and they were like, well, why would you want to be a member of this church? And this specific church, and I came to realize that not all churches function the same way and within the realm of Protestantism in terms of like members having to vote on things or choosing their leaders or different things like that. So that would kind of be one of the draws to membership, right? Yeah. So this class basically entailed, you know, basic catechesis, you know, roles of what a member would be, things like that, statement of faith. And at the end of this course, we had like paperwork we needed to do, and we needed to meet one-on-one with elders of the church, mm-hmm. like little interviews. And at the time, I didn't really know this term at the time, but it turned out my wife was like deconstructing at the time, kind of behind the scenes a little bit. This will tie into Calvinism too, because she came with me through this theological path.
1: Right.
2: And she was really struggling with the belief in the resurrection. Like, how can that be? People don't rise from the dead, right? And she went through this period of, I don't know if this is true. And then if you pair that with the Calvinist understanding of once saved, always saved, then you get this idea that's like, well, maybe I'm not one of the elect. Mm-hmm. I don't get it. It doesn't feel right to me. So maybe I'm just not meant to be one of those people.
1: And there's nothing I can do about it.
2: Right, exactly. Because it's not up to me at all. So,
1: yeah. I mean, it seems like I don't know, this haven't never been there, but it would seem like during good times, right, during times of consolation, we would say in the spiritual life, I could imagine, you know, being attracted to, you know, some of the tenets of Calvinism, but it seems like when you go through the difficult times, it would really present you with this existential dilemma.
2: It does, you know? Right? Because if you're elect, you can't possibly know if you're elect,
1: right?
2: Because you don't know until you persevere to the end,
1: right?
2: Which is actually sort of what Catholics believe too. Like, I mean, in terms of you have to persevere to the end, right? It's just you can't know that you're going to. You can't possibly know that. So she was struggling with that. Right. And I was struggling not with that, but like with some fringe Protestant doctrines. Mm. And this is maybe where the free comes in a little bit, or at least this is where the extent of the free goes. So because I was toying around with the idea of annihilationism. I don't know if you've heard this term before. So basically the idea is, and this is sort of a logical conclusion of Calvinism, is that if you are predestined to heaven, then like logically speaking, there are people that are predestined to hell, right? And so where it feels hard to reconcile the justice in that. And so how some people do it, most famously the Seventh-day Adventists, this is where the most commonly found, is that when you go to hell, it's not eternal conscious torment. you are annihilated, like you cease to exist. That's where the term comes from.
1: Right.
2: So I was like toying around with that because like that would make me feel better, you know, if I wasn't elect, or maybe if my wife ended up not being elect. It doesn't seem fair that if you're not elect, then you have to suffer eternal conscious torment. It doesn't seem
1: punishment.
2: Like it squares. Yeah, yeah.
1: Even the concept of punishment, if yeah. you didn't have any choice in the matter.
2: Right, exactly. God's causing it one way or the other.
1: Right.
2: Right.
1: Yeah.
2: So, oddly enough, this church, in their statement of faith, made part of it was, I don't remember the exact terms, but it was like, you know, we believe in, like, eternal conscious torment of it. And I was, I felt that I wasn't sold on that, and I didn't feel like I could sign off on that if I didn't believe it. Mm-hmm. Like, I know there are people out there that I've interacted with, but I will just sign it and then, you know, not really think too much about it. And I'm sure that a lot of people out there are members of churches, and they're not totally sure of what the statement of faith is
1: right.
2: that the church espouses. But what came from that meeting was that after I met with an elder and my wife met with an elder, they, as an elder board, had determined that at that point, she and I should not continue seeking membership in the church. Mm-hmm. That didn't mean we couldn't continue to go. It's
1: right.
2: just that they would want the people that are voting and doing the things to be on the same theological, you know, believe the same things,
1: yeah.
2: which makes sense. But that was the point where my wife and I realized that we should start looking for another church. And I didn't know what that looked like exactly. So I started...
1: Let's take a little break there.
2: Okay.
1: And then we'll come back and pick it up at this little crossroads that you find yourselves at. Okay. So we'll be back in just a couple minutes to hear the rest of Joe's story and what led him home to the Catholic Church. I wanted to point out also that if you go to chnetwork.org/story, there's a written version of Joe's testimony. It's entitled Dressed Down by Three Pastors for Investigating Catholicism. I don't think we've gotten to that part of the story yet.
2: We'll get that.
1: But you can check that out and share that. And while you're there, there's a whole archive of conversion stories from every conceivable background. So check that out at chnetwork.org/story. In the meantime, we'll be back in just a couple minutes to hear the rest of Joe's story. See you then.
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1: Welcome back to the Journey Home program. We're entering the second half of our hour tonight, speaking with Joe Ward. He's a former Reformed Calvinist. We've been hearing his story tonight. Joe, thanks for sharing it with us. When you left off, right, you'd been attending this church for a while,
2: mm-hmm.
1: And as a result of a lot of things, really seeking membership and beginning to face up with some of these theological issues, you know, that made you uncomfortable, but also, you know, your wife struggling with her faith.
2: Right.
1: You know, has kind of taken you to this crossroads where you're thinking maybe it's time for a change. So
2: yeah.
1: pick us up there, yeah. and what happens next?
2: So a lot of things happen, but mm-hmm. I think at the end of the day, I felt that I wanted to go back to something more serious, right? A serious denomination. Because like I said, I grew up in the Reformed Presbyterian Church. So reverent, you know, hymns, organs, vestments, things like that. So I found this to be an opportunity to start looking back into like, well, maybe if we shift, we should make a big shift. So the Presbyterian Church was on my radar as well. I was looking into Lutherans, Anglicans, and then like for some reason, and I don't know why, I've thought about it a million times, the thought just occurred to me like, what about the Catholic Church? And I didn't

and I feel a strong pull to the Catholic Church. Would you please pray that God's will be done? Not, I don't want to be Catholic, not, whatever. Because I was already planning on leaving this church anyways, too. So not like that I want to stay here. Just that God's will be done. Because I'm in a crossroads right now, and this church has snuck its way in there somehow. And so it must have been maybe a week later, because I know that they collect them all and they go through the prayers and they pray, as a pastoral council, they pray for everybody's prayer requests, right? So it must have been a week later that I got a text from that worship pastor that I had been meeting with as a mentor. He said, "Hey, the executive pastor of this church wants to meet with you because of a prayer request that you put in there." And I remember, I'm like, how do they know it was me? I was like, my handwriting's not that distinct. It's bad. So maybe that's why. But I was fine. I'm caught. So I was like, I'll go. So I get to the church and the worship pastor, he greets me and he says he's going to sit on the meeting, which made sense to me too. He was kind of my spiritual mentor at the time. We walk down to the executive pastor's office. He shakes my hand and he also lets me know that the pastor of the Spanish congregation is going to be sitting in on this meeting. And so now I start to get a little bit more nervous because what I thought was just going to be like a interaction between me and the executive pastor is now me and three pastors sitting in his office. And so we sit down and they ask about my background and, how I sort of came to be there that day. And the main issue that the executive pastor had was that if there's somebody on stage in such a present way that's openly looking into Catholicism, then that definitely needs to be addressed. Because this was an anti-Catholic church. Not all Protestant churches are anti-Catholic, but this is like a very staunch anti-Catholic church. And so the three of them, proceeded to let me know that, like, hey, if you want to be a Catholic, that's different than just becoming like a Lutheran or an Anglican or a Presbyterian or like a more liturgical or serious thing. And at this point, like, I'm still not a Catholic, right? So they're like, yeah, like they worship Mary, all the stuff that you've probably heard a million times. And I'm reiterating those things to me. I'm like, yeah, you're right. They don't do that. And then eventually they say something that like kind of tweaks me a little bit. They're like, yeah, and they also baptize babies, right? And so then we like think back to my Reformed Presbyterian backgrounds. And I was like, I know that Presbyterians don't believe the exact same thing that Catholics do about baptism, but they do baptize babies. And I think that the reasons that they have for baptizing babies are better than the reasons for believers' baptism or what these three pastors were bringing up. So I suddenly found myself siding with the Catholic Church in this, what became a debate about baptism. Not about baptismal regeneration or anything like that, but in terms of who ought to be baptized and why. We went back and forth on like believer's baptism, household baptism, these verses, those verses. And I always like to say they ended up becoming verses, right? Verses against verses. Basically, the meeting ended with the resolution that I would not be allowed to play on worship anymore so long as I was still investigating Catholicism, which like hurt a lot. It was like a rejection, it felt like a, yeah. But I understood where they were coming from, as the shepherd of their flock, right? They wanted to make sure they were protecting them. So I left the meeting and I was sad, but I was more curious. I felt that I had a better argument than they did for infant baptism at the very least, but I know that most Protestants don't baptize babies. So I decided to do something that I don't think any Protestant should ever do if they want to avoid becoming Catholic, and that's asking yourself, what did the early church believe about baptism? So I started looking for answers for that. And I was, so within the realm of Protestantism, there's a really big debate between John MacArthur, who's a famous, still alive, Reformed Baptist, and R.C. Sproul, who I believe has passed away now, and he was a Reformed Presbyterian. And they basically debated infant baptism, but within the realm of Protestantism. As far as debates about baptism go,

0: That was as far as I could find in Protestantism. The only people that were really debating it, other than that, were Catholics. So I was open to the realm of Catholic debaters. And the first Catholic debate that I ever listened to was Patrick Madrid versus James White debating Sola Scriptura. And this debate absolutely rocked my world. I had come to realize that I have a lot of unchallenged assumptions, and Sola Scriptura was one of them. So I was listening to this debate, and Patrick Madrid is pressing James White on how he knows, like, how do you know Matthew wrote Matthew? How do you know this book belongs in the Bible or that book belongs in the Bible? And James White essentially says something like, why do you keep talking about the canon? Let's just stick to the topic at hand. I mean, they're related, obviously. But Patrick Madrid says this thing that stuck with me, and I think it totally shook my world. He said, if you're going to get in front of this audience and say Bible alone, then you need to be prepared to tell us what the Bible is and why you believe that these books are canonical. And so it's not like that debate convinced me to be Catholic, but what it did do is it like took the floor out from under me, and I was in free fall for a little while, just being like, what if Sola Scriptura is not true? That doesn't mean Catholicism is true, but it means something really big, you
1: Right.
0: know? I don't know exactly what. So I just kept, I need to hear more, right? I need to know what else am I assuming that, you know, is not correct? You know, what other unchallenged assumptions do I have? So, you know, I was searching out a lot of different debates. There's a lot of different things out there, and we were continuing to go to the church like normal. I just wasn't playing on worship anymore. And it was a long enough time where people started asking, like, hey, how come I haven't seen you up there in a while? What's going on? I started kind of pushing those answers off a little bit, and then COVID happened. And it opened up a few things. Number one, the church shut down, right? Like most churches shut down. And so I had more time to seek answers and look for more things. And then it also opened up a few really interesting questions, like what does it mean to go to church?
1: Right.
0: And I'll talk a little bit more about that, but I wanted to go back to the resources that I found because there was so much space that opened up for me to just look for things. Like, yeah, there's debates, and debates are great because you can see ideas come up against each other, and then you can evaluate them. I love that about debates. You can definitely have your mind changed by debates, no matter what people say. But there's so many other resources. I found the Coming Home Network. This was massive to me because there was the Coming Home Network introduced me to the early church, and there was a series or a conference. I believe it was called Deep in History.
1: Yeah.
0: And I like devoured all of that. There was one particular talk by William Marshner that's called How Do We Know the Early Church? And that was when I was introduced to like Irenaeus or Ignatius and Polycarp and Clement. And I was like, there's this whole church that I never knew existed. You know, just to find out what the early church believed and what they were, and they weren't Reformed Calvinists, it turned out, you know. So there was that. Then there was other resources like Ascension Presents and Father Mike Schmitz. He was the one that opened up my ideas about how grace is something that you can have more and less, and like it's not just like a one-time deal. Like different resources like Pints with Aquinas. I've actually asked quite a handful of questions on that show. So if you like go back and listen to some of the Q&As, like I'm thinking like you'll hear my name. It'll be, I think I want to say, Father Vincent Lampert answered one of my questions. Scott Hahn answered one of them. Peter Kreeft answered one of
1: That's
0: them. So go
1: great.
0: back, and if you listen carefully, you'll find me. I'm there. This is during my time. But the one resource that really, really, really was pivotal, absolutely pivotal to me, was the newly started series called On the Journey with Matt and Ken. Now it's Matt and Ken and Kenny. It had just started when it had just started when I was like looking into answering some questions about Catholicism. And I feel like every single week I would listen to an episode And I felt like I was a kid again where I had to wait a whole week for another episode to come out. So I would just listen to the same episode over and over again. And so it kept going and going and going. And I feel like they came from the Protestant background. They spoke the same language that I did. And just sort of, I really feel like they accompanied me through every difficulty I had or any question that I had. It really wasn't so much of a difficulty or a question. It was more like I need to reevaluate the things that I think about Catholicism. Mm-hmm. I realized that if something like Sola Scriptura wasn't true, then I need to just reevaluate and drop my preconceived notions about like Mary or, you know, praying to the saints or things like that. I went through that. I feel like they took me by the hand and walked me through that. And like a preview of that is episode 1, I was Protestant. Episode 94, I was a Catholic. It was amazing.
1: And just real quick before you go on, both two of those resources that you mentioned, the Deepen History Conference talks, those conferences ran for about 10 years. They were hosted by the Coming Home Network, and they cover different periods of church history. And so if you go to chnetwork.org, you can find those talks under the resources section covering these different sections of church history, as well as the show On the Journey with Matt and Cam, which is also produced by the Coming Home Network.
0: That's right.
1: Yeah.
0: That's right. It was amazing. So so we were talking about how COVID brought to light a few different questions.
1: Yeah.
0: And not to spend a lot of time on it, but what does it mean to go to church? COVID, you know, regulations loosened up. People started going back to church, but there was this tension in the Protestant church, at least in this particular church. It was like, we want you to come back, but we understand if you don't come back, but you should really come back. And so I was looking and like, well, what does it mean to go back? We can do the same thing. I can hear them sing the music. I can listen to the talk. What did it really mean to like go to church? And I asked myself that question again, which is like, what did the early church do when they went to church? Like, what did that mean? And then this is where like my hunger for the Eucharist just like exploded, right? Once I came to realize that was the focal point of the gathering of the church, was to partake of the Eucharist, it just, like, I couldn't not see it anymore. It's right. Like, once you see it, then you look in the Bible and you're just like, oh my gosh, it's everywhere. Like,
1: yeah.
0: It's pervasive.
1: It's not one of those inessentials.
0: No, right, like, right. Exactly.
1: This is either really, really, really, really right or really, really not.
0: That's right.
1: It can't be somewhere in the middle.
0: That's right. You have to, yeah. And so what ended up happening was we attended one of the first in-person services that our church had. And like I said, I wasn't ready to be Catholic at the time, but they were trying to do communion. And when you walk into the church, there's usually like a table that has like donuts and coffee and stuff. And then you can go into the church. We walked in this time and it was like these trays that held the communion elements, right? So it was like, you know, like a little wafer and a little juice. I'm sure you've seen them before. They're kind of like packages, one little snack pack, I guess. The reason I say it that way is because it felt that irreverent. You know, we walked in it. My first thought was literally like, why are they using the communion trays for snacks? Because that's where the snacks go. And there was like some on the floor. There was some on the table. And we were just supposed to get them and go in. And I get that they were trying to make communion happen, but it was just so clear to me that they just did not think the same thing that I now had come to think. And that's when I had determined, like, this is wrong. I need to go where the Eucharist is, where it is, you know? And so I had to figure out where that was. And there are other, like I said, there are other teachings out there that are peculiar, you know, seeming like the Marian dogmas is probably the most common one that comes up. Mm-hmm. But I came to realize through reading and listening to debates and sort of reevaluating my view on like ecclesiology, like what is the church? What does it mean to go to church? But what is the church in and of itself? And it's like a visible hierarchical structure established by Jesus. You know, it's an actual thing. It's not just like these people over here gathered together are the church, or those people gathered together over there in Jesus' name are the church. It's like there's a tangible structure that is the church, and it's the Catholic Church, right? So I made the decision. I was like, And I told my wife, I was like, do you want to become Catholic again? She was like, no, I don't want to become Catholic again. But she followed me anyways. And I have listened to a lot of these stories. And every time I reflect on it, I realize how much of a grace that is.
1: Yeah.
0: I cannot imagine, because I already have a fear of abandonment from my background. Like, I already have like a hard time with people rejecting me at how terrible that is for other people and how that would have been for me. But she was like, okay, if you feel like God, she felt that God was telling me to do this.
1: Right.
0: And so,
1: Praise God.
0: I consulted the internet. I was like, okay, I need a church. I need a Catholic church near me that is alive. Because my impression of churches, Catholic churches, were not good. They were bland and not good. And we had just had my son, and I needed to have something that I could raise him up in. So somebody suggested Our Lady of Peace in Santa Clara. Shout out, Father Brian. I went to that mass with my wife on a Saturday, and I left, and I was like, I immediately emailed Father Brian and was like, I need to become Catholic. Let's meet. And he accompanied us through it. We went through all of our convalidation, because remember, my wife was raised Catholic, but she was married to me, not in the Catholic right. Church. So we had to go through that recognition of our marriage by the Catholic Church. Basically, what ended up happening was I received my First Communion, convalidation, and then we also had my son baptized, all in like one event in the little convent chapel there.
1: Wow.
0: At Our Lady of Peace on February 19th, 2022. And we've been practicing Catholics ever since. And I say practicing because we're working on it. But it was really hard. We, as things opened up after, through the end of, the pandemic, people started asking questions like, hey, I haven't seen you in church. Mm-hmm. What have you been up to? And it slowly came out that we had become Catholic. And that's when, like, everything dropped from us. Like, we lost friends. We lost mm-hmm. this community that we'd had for, like, a really long time.
1: Yeah.
0: That pastor, that worship pastor that I had been mentored by, effectively told me, like, how disappointed he was in me. You know, he's worried for, like, my eternal soul, things like that. And which, for me in particular, was very hard to hear, but I'm comforted by a verse. I believe it's in Romans. It's like, for you did not receive the spirit of slavery to fall back into fear, but you received the spirit of adoption mm-hmm. as sons, by whom we cry Abba Father, right? And so there's this whole phrase that hit me like a ton of bricks when I first heard it. And there's this focus in Catholic apologetics on like home and like the journey home, the coming the coming home network, right? So like when people convert to the Catholic Church, you often hear people say welcome home. Mm-hmm. And I think when I heard that the first time, I was just like, wow, like my home is here. Like my identity is as an adopted son of God.
1: Yeah. We've got about 5 minutes left, Joe. And one thing I wanted to circle back around on, now that you've kind of gotten to the end of the story, at least the journey continues, as
0: yeah,
1: you said,
0: of course.
1: We're still practicing. But, you know, just talk a little bit about, there's the specific doctrines, right? And you work through some of those,
0: yeah.
1: You know, and that was part of it. But the worldview shift, mm-hmm. you know, the paradigm shift
0: yeah.
1: between Calvinism, Reformed Calvinism, and Catholicism, what has characterized that shift in terms of your thinking and your experience? Because again, not just what you believe, but how the faith actually is carried out. What do you do?
0: I feel like God loves me. You know? And I feel like under Calvinism, I don't know if he does or not. I won't know. Like, I don't know how I can tell people under Calvinism, Jesus loves you. You know?
1: Right.
0: And I know that, you know, people talk about Catholicism, like, why you have Jesus on the cross? Like, why do you keep him on the cross, right? And it's just like the whole idea of the atonement is that's the shift. That's the huge difference. Under Calvinism, God has to get his wrath out, and he does it on Jesus because he has this wrath for sin that he just needs to punish somebody for. And under Catholicism, Jesus, on our behalf, like, makes this absolute perfect love of us and love of the Father present mm-hmm. in the Passion. And the emphasis is love, I think.
1: Yeah.
0: Yeah.
1: Yeah. You know, another irony there, right, is that Catholics are sometimes told, well, you know, because you can lose your salvation, right? Don't you go through life nervous and anxious and scrupulous, whatever? But the opposite occurs, doesn't it?
0: It really does.
1: Talk about that for a moment.
0: It really does. So, like, I think there's, under Calvinism, you go through life anxious because you sin. Like, everybody sins. Mm. And you have to wrestle with this. Well, if I was elect, would I really be sinning? Or am I actually saved? I've gone through this period of time, like we all do, where I've just, like, been, I feel like I've been far away from God. It's kind of funny. Like, Calvinism tries to get rid of a lot of, like, the feelings aspect of it. It criticizes a lot of that.
1: Right.
0: But so much of your security internally is based on feeling. Like, do I feel like I'm close to God?
1: Mm.
0: Whereas under Catholicism, it's much more objective in a certain way. It's like, I have confessed my sins. I have a contrite heart. I want to stop sinning.
1: Mm-hmm.
0: And, you know, God wills the salvation of all men, right? So
1: yeah.
0: I can be more assured that God is interested in my salvation
1: right.
0: as a Catholic than under Calvinism.
1: Yeah, you can be sure of his love.
0: And, for sure.
1: And it's not about your works. It's
0: right.
1: it's also it puts grace in the preeminent spot because that's what the sacraments are about. They're not about things that we're doing.
0: Yeah.
1: You know, we just say yes mm-hmm. to God's invitation, but it's all about, you know, showing up to his invitation to these moments of grace, you know. And so they're objective and they're visible and
0: yeah.
1: they're clear.
0: Yeah.
1: You know, so that you can leave the uncertainty and know, you know, this is what Christ has called me to do. And so I just have to say yes and accept that.
0: Exactly.
1: Yeah.
0: Yes. Exactly that's right.
1: A beautiful thing. Okay, well, we've got, you know, again, with a minute left here before we go, if there's someone, you know, coming from a similar background, you know, maybe at one of those places you were in the journey of having encountered something that's really made them think and question, you know, give them a word of encouragement to continue the journey.
0: Be open to what God has in store for you. And don't, if you feel like you're being drawn, let yourself be drawn. And follow it, and look at all those resources that I mentioned. There's
1: yeah.
0: and there's more even since I've become Catholic that have just
1: yeah.
0: exploded out there.
1: Awesome. Well, thank you so much, Joe, for
0: thank
1: sharing
0: you.
1: Your story.
0: Of course,
1: contributing to that body of resources. I mean, what a great time we live in. You know, there's a blessings and curses when it comes to the modern information, media, and technology. 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In the meantime, we'll be back again next week with another story. 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
8: He always starts with the good things. You know, the seven letters to the churches and the book of Revelation is a great way to write letters to other people, by the way, or to have conversations with other people. You start with what's going well. You do this, this, and this really well. I love it. Thank you. Here's what you're lacking. And I think for many of us as men, what the Lord's communicating at that second part of the letter or the second part of the conversation is, here's what we're lacking. You don't ever spend enough time with me. You have no idea what I'm trying to offer you in the gift of my friendship. Or if you do, you don't make time for it. And if you would but come to me, I would change your life like that. But you don't come. Not with the regularity that I want you to come. Not with the ardor and the fervor and the passion that I want you to come. I have a hunch, I have more than a hunch, that's what he says to me. And I got a hunch that's what he would say to many of us.
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14: The Department of Health and Human Services Office of Public Affairs recently made an encouraging statement about humans in the embryonic stage. In updated funding guidance, they recognize that embryos are human children and promoted adoption rather than destruction. 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This is a reminder of something that science has shown us for years. Human life begins at the moment of fertilization. There's no debate over whether or not these embryos are human, only whether they deserve equal protection like every other human. And we know every life matters.
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15: This is a Messy Family Minute with Mike and Alicia Hernan. 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

0: absolutely know that when you and I are generous with God, He's always much more generous with us. So that's why when it comes to things like, you know, that every Christian, by definition, must be taking care of the poor in some way or another. You must. It can't be an afterthought. It can't be like, you know, think about it. There are, on average, 32,000 children die every day in the world because of poverty-related illnesses. And what are you going to do when you stand before God? And he sits there and says, how come in your lifetime 32,000 children died every day because of starvation? I gave you abundantly that you could take care of them. But you had to take care of yourself first. And what are you going to do? Look at them and say, well, they weren't my kids. You go, no, they were mine. And I gave you abundantly so you could share with them so they could live. And you chose to spend it all on yourself. People of God, to be saved, you must take care of the poor. You must. You got to do it consistently. That's why I encourage you, if you don't adopt a kid in the third world, you know, in one of these organizations, you do it. It'll cost you $30 a month. $30 a month? Yeah, $1 a day, you poor person. I don't want to hear it. Everybody can afford $1 a day. Stop going to McDonald's for your $1 coffee. Medium coffee, $1. Coffee for yourself every morning or someone to live another day. To do the will of God, you must take care of the poor. It's simple. The second thing when we're doing that is we got to make sure that we're taking care of our families, huh? Again, so often people look really holy in church, but they're terrible in their families, huh? That's including priests, me too, I'm just telling you. The reality is we can love all these people, we can look all holy in church, we can do all these things, but we treat our family like garbage because they know us. You know, as Mother Teresa used to say, you love your families first. If there's anything left over, then you go to your parish. But you got to take care of them first. And primarily because, like for those of you who are married, you're the number one sacrament, the way you experience Christ, number one is how? Through your spouse. Your spouse is the sacrament of Christ to you. By definition. Huh? Now you might look at me and say, Father, my spouse is a pagan. Then why'd you marry him or her? That's why I always tell people, like I used to tell my boys at prep, gentlemen, don't you ever marry anybody till they love Jesus more than they love you. Well, Father, that's a high standard. For you to be married with someone for the rest of your life, I'd have a high standard. I would. So, but you become the sacrament of Christ to your spouse. And so you got to love them first, huh? Your kids, every one of your kids, they're not in your image and likeness, they're in God's image and likeness. And your job is to love them first, right? What do you do practically every day to love your husband or wife or your sons or daughters? More than, why go out and I work for them? Nice. When you come home, do you listen to them? Do you talk to them? Do you tuck your kids in? Do you ask your wife or husband, how are you today? Now, a big one for like when I'm talking about families, that one of the things is intimacy. Intimacy means into me see. A family got to be a place of great intimacy. And that means you go beyond what people see in the exterior, huh? Like, again, I have an anger problem. I've went to counseling for anger. I've had anger management classes. They haven't worked. But anyway, the reality of the anger management, one of the things you learn is that anger is never the problem. Anger's the symptom, right? The problem is always deeper. It's either fear or hurt. And the way we protect ourselves is anger. We keep people at a distance, huh? So, for me, like, that's how I keep everybody at a distance. And I do it on purpose. I must. It just, because if not, there are so many people in my lives, everybody wants a piece of me. Everybody wants something. I got to keep everybody here. It's the way I stay celibate. Huh? It's just the reality. It's the thing that's worked best for me throughout the years. Anyway, some of you might not like that. Sorry, but this is what works for me. And it's the way I got to do it. If not, I would have literally hundreds of people every day from all over the world coming at me, asking me if we're doing something. It's just everybody, you can't do it. Anyway, so this is the reality. So one Christmas a couple years ago, I was on the road a lot and doing all the stuff on the road, speaking, doing everything in the parish. And I was just up to here, just giving. I was just like, I couldn't take it anymore. And it was Christmas. And Christmas is always a very stress-filled time. For me, anyway. I don't know for you. And I remember going home, a mess, almost ready just to lose it. Not lose it in anger, just lose it and become like a little baby crying. It was just like, I can't give any more right now. I'm like, oh, huh? And so in the midst of this, I walked, took all the presents, dropped them off at the upstairs of my house. My mother has a split level. And I walked downstairs and I just closed the door. Well, my mother, who isn't like this, she's a little German lady, not like this at all. She come walking down, walked into the room, closed the door behind her, came up and sat right in front of me and said, so, what's the matter? And she was the first one in like 8 months who ever asked me what was the matter with me. Nobody else did. My mother did. She didn't see and get stuck in the anger and all the other stuff. She went into me see. And she tried to find out what was going on inside. Is your family a place of intimacy? If you have a husband who has a problem with anger, if you say, you better stop getting angry, what do? Get more angry. Because you're not dealing with the problem. You're dealing with the symptom. If you sit down and look at him and say, what are you hurting? What are you hurting for? What are you afraid of? You'll kill the anger faster than any other thing. But people expect to have intimacy at home, but they usually don't. So are you a place in your family of intimacy? Is your family a place of affirmation, huh? Years ago, I was giving a big talk in Kansas City, all men, and it was all day. They had to listen to me all day, those poor men. And there was a kid back there who he had the black hair and like in a mohawk, and he had the long pea coat and the big black boots and the black fingernails and everything else. And my whole time I'm talking, the whole day, he's just like, and I could tell I was missing this kid. I mean, wasn't reaching him. The more I was speaking, the madder he was getting. And so anyway, I had to leave because I was going to Carmel, Indiana to give a talk, to do a parish mission. And so I'm literally, at the end of the day, I'm literally running out. I'm saying goodbye, goodbye. Everybody's clapping. I'm saying goodbye. Pray for me. I have to go to Carmel, Indiana. And this kid comes running up towards me. And I thought, oh, he's going to kill me. And he says, Father, Father. And he handed me this little piece of paper, which I carry everywhere in my Bible throughout the years. And he says, I said, okay, thank you. And I thought, like usually when I get a letter, it's usually, Father, I hate you. Why did you say these things? You know, you have a bad personality, da, da, da. And I go out in the car, and I'm sitting in the car, and I pull it out, and I'm like, okay, what's it say? And so in the outward, it says, Pax Omni. And then in case he knew that, well, he probably knew I didn't know any Latin, he explained it, peace everywhere. And then I opened it up, and this is what it says. It says, maybe one person in 1,000 years dies from too much praise. Yet every minute, a kid dies inside from lack of it. And I thought, whoa, do we affirm the people in our families? It's God's will that we do. Do we build them up or do we just tear them down? You know, even if you have to discipline your kids and you have to say something hard to them. I'll never forget my dad was hard on me once really bad. And he had to be. And he made me do something and I forget what it was. But after he did it, he came to me and he grabbed me and he hugged me and he says, Larry, I love you very much. That's why I'm doing this. Okay, thank you. But is that what we do even when we discipline our kids? Do we tell them that we love them? That's why we do it? Are we affirming each other in our family? That's the way we're loving them, building them up. Huh? That's what God is calling us to. When it comes to be a person, you know, again, of generosity, you know, with the church where you live, the parish you belong to, and also being a member of the community as a whole. Are we people that give or are we takers? I've said a million times, there's no such things as takers in Christianity. There's only givers. Every gift you and I have been given, we're not given it to for us. We're given it for the service of others, right? Again, as a priest, I've been given gifts. But not one of those gifts were given to me for me, now were they? Right? I can't look in the mirror and say, hey, Larry, are you sorry for your sins? Are you sorry for your sins? And I look back in the mirror and say, oh, yes, Father, I'm sorry for my sins. Well, Larry, now I absolve you of your sins. That'd be a great trick, wouldn't it? If I could forgive myself my sins. I don't have the power to forgive myself my sins. I can't baptize myself. I can't anoint myself. Not one gift that is given to me as a priest was given to me for me. Every gift I have been given as a priest was given to me for thee. Same with you. Every gift you and I have been given, God gave you for the building up of the body, the church. So do you use your gifts for the building up of the body of the church? If in the tapestry of what God created us in his body, every gift he gave us in this beauty of his body was to build up the body. So if you use it just to make money, you use it just to take care of your family, you use it just to take care of yourself and build a name for yourself, you're wasting the gift that God gave you. And you're hurting the body of Christ. He gave you the gift so you could give it away to build up the church, the body of Christ. That's the point. So part of your vocation is what is your ministry in the church? Because everyone has their own part in it. Now you might think, well, I don't know, I can't do much. Well, you can pray, huh? Every single person, when it comes to ministry, can be an intercessor. What is Jesus doing right now? He's interceding for us. So the most powerful moment in our lives is when we can pray for others. You know, the biggest thing that when we're people of prayer, you know, you look at the Carmelite nuns and people say, oh, what a wasted life. Are you kidding me? Their whole life is given for us. That they're praying for us. I often say the reason I am effective in doing what I do is because I had these Carmelite nuns pray for me by name every day since way before I was ordained. For over 30 years, these nuns have prayed for me every day. When I go on my ministries, there's in front of the Blessed Sacrament, there's a little thing, Father Larry's here, and the people would come here and they pray every day. That's what gives me the power. When you and I think about it, when was Christ most powerful? When he was on the cross. When he seemed most unpowerful, most weak, most vulnerable, is when he saved the world. You and us in our own sufferings are people who are in nursing homes or people who can't do much. You can do great things. As long as you're alive, God has a perfect will for you today, or you would not be alive. And always that will has to do with doing what he wants you to do. And it always involves love, and it always involves service. If you're in a nursing home, or if you can't get out, you can really love people by praying for them, and by interceding for them. And by doing that, you're showing them you love. When you do that, it's like this. Now, Erie doesn't have the sun much, but other places in the United States, I'm sure they have sun. Well, when the sun comes, you take a magnifying glass, and you put that magnifying glass out in front, and you put it over top of a piece of paper. The magnifying glass will take the rays of the sun and focus them through the magnifying glass and set that piece of paper on fire. When you and I intercede and pray for people, we become spiritual magnifying glasses. And the grace of God, which is all around us, there's nowhere that you can't find the grace of God. When you and I pray for people or situations, we place ourselves over them, and God's grace is magnified and directed through us and sets them on fire by the power of the Holy Spirit. So that's the greatest thing you could ever do, is to be an intercessor. Is to pray for people and to really pray for them, to fast for them, huh? When you fast, it's kind of like taking the dirt that's on the magnifying glass and cleaning it. So like if you have children in that don't know Christ, are you praying for them? Again, well, yes, Father, I've been praying for them for 20 years. Monica prayed for Augustine for 30, but he's a great saint, and so is she. But he came to Christ because of a mother's prayer. So it can be for us, huh? That when you don't think you have much to give, you have lots to give. And you can pray and intercede for people and for the world, huh? To remind you of all this, a good thing to do is just to keep a crucifix in your room. And when you think you're weak and you think you're not making any difference, look at that crucifix. That crucifix is a sign of love and service. That crucifix is a sign that when something was thought to be defeated, it was his greatest moment in the world, the greatest moment in history. That in our own lives, when we feel weak, and we can look at the crucifix and say, Jesus, on that cross, you transformed the world. In my suffering, in my pain, I want to transform it with you. I want to unite with my life, with your life and the suffering. As St. Paul says, we unite in our suffering with the sufferings of Christ. Huh? And again, there's a great old thing to do that. And what we call doing that, when you're suffering, what do you do with it? You offer it up. Huh? And again, it used to be a big thing. You know, part of your mother's probably told you to offer things up when you were kids. We don't tell people that anymore. you know, what a struggle it is. Years ago, again, when I was over at the hospital, I was chaplain over there. And there was a woman who was a young girl. She was in a car accident in her early 20s because of her brother who was drinking and driving. And they got in a bad car accident. And I walked in that room. She was in terrible, terrible pain. And I walked in there to be with her. I was just a seminarian and that. And she was just so filled with anger for her brother. And I said, you want to get over this? Well, yeah. I said, forgive your brother and offer up your pain for his good. Oh, she screamed at me and threw me out of the room because I told her to forgive him and to offer up her terrible pain for his good. Oh, but a couple days later, the nurses call me and say she wants to see me. And I walked into the room and here's this girl smiling from ear to ear. I said, what's up? And she says, I didn't like you the other day when you were here. And I was so angry with what you said to me. But then I thought, I'm suffering anyway. Why not try it? So I forgave my brother. I called him. I forgave him. And then I offered up the pain for him. And you know what happened? What happened? My pain went away. Ding, ding, ding, ding, ding, ding, ding, ding, ding, ding, ding, ding, ding, ding, ding, ding. You see what happens when we can offer things up? Sometimes we can say, Lord, I offer this up for the person who hurt you. And sometimes the suffering might get worse. But it's bringing salvation. You become another Christ in the world. Instead of going through life talking about what's wrong and how bad things are, offer up the pain and transform the world. Bring others to salvation. Be Christ on earth. This is the will of God, that you and I become Christ's love on earth. That's your vocation, and it's time we live it. You got it? Get it? Gonna do it? Ha! May you know his love today and forever. Amen.
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10: How many times have you heard the complaint that the church is boring? 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We are the problem. We've lost our childlike sense of wonder. G.K. Chesterton says the children have abounding vitality, and yet they want things repeated and unchanged. They always say, do it again, and the grown-up person does it until he's nearly dead. For grown-up people are not strong enough to exult in monotony, but perhaps God is strong enough to exult in monotony. It's possible that God says every morning, do it again to the sun, and every evening, do it again to the moon.
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14: The power of prayer simply means that words have an effect. 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The power of prayer is in the words and in the sentiment, but it's also in the fact that God, who is omnipotent, all-powerful, answers our prayers.
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18: Family, a prayer that we pray together is a powerful prayer. 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Today we pray for those who have left the church. Lord Jesus Christ, Good Shepherd, we praise you. You founded the church on the foundation of the apostles and promised that the gates of hell would never prevail against her. Bring those who have left the faith back into the fold of the Catholic Church. Give them the grace of conversion from sin. Stir into flame the gift of the Holy Spirit within them and restore to your prodigal children their lost dignity. Lord Jesus, mercy. Amen.
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19: The Chaplet of Divine Mercy.
20: In the name of the Father, and of the Son, and of the Holy Spirit. Amen.
21: You expired, Jesus, but the source of life gushed forth for souls, and the ocean of mercy opened up for the whole world. O fount of life, unfathomable divine mercy, envelop the whole world and empty yourself out upon us.
19: O blood and water, which gush forth from the heart of Jesus as a fountain of mercy for us, I trust in you. O blood and water, which gush forth from the heart of Jesus as a fountain of mercy for us, I trust in you. O blood and water, which gush forth from the heart of Jesus as a fountain of mercy for us, I trust in you.
21: Our Father, who art in heaven, hallowed be thy name. Thy kingdom come, thy will be done on earth as it is in heaven.
19: Give us this day our daily bread, and forgive us our trespasses, as we forgive those who trespass against us. And lead us not into temptation, but deliver us from evil. Amen.
21: Hail Mary, full of grace, the Lord is with you. Blessed are you among women, and blessed is the fruit of your womb, Jesus.
19: Holy Mary, Mother of God, pray for us sinners now and at the hour of our death. Amen.
21: I believe in God, the Father Almighty, creator of heaven and earth, and in Jesus Christ, his only Son, our Lord, who was conceived by the Holy Spirit, born of the Virgin Mary, suffered under Pontius Pilate, was crucified, died, and was buried. He descended into hell. On the third day, he rose again from the dead. He ascended into heaven and is seated at the right hand of God, the Father Almighty. From there, he will come to judge the living and the dead.
19: I believe in the Holy Spirit, the Holy Catholic Church, the communion of saints, the forgiveness of sins, the resurrection of the body, and life everlasting. Amen.
21: Eternal Father, I offer you the body and blood, soul and divinity of your dearly beloved Son, our Lord Jesus Christ, in atonement for our sins and those of the whole world. For the sake of his sorrowful passion,
19: have mercy on us and on the whole world.
21: For the sake of his sorrowful passion,
19: have mercy on us and on the whole world.
21: For the sake of his sorrowful passion,
19: have mercy on us and on the whole world.
21: For the sake of his sorrowful passion,
19: have mercy on us and on the whole world.
21: For the sake of his sorrowful passion,
19: have mercy on us and on the whole world.
21: For the sake of his sorrowful passion,
19: have mercy on us and on the whole world.
21: For the sake of his sorrowful passion,
19: have mercy on us and on the whole world.
21: For the sake of his sorrowful passion,
19: have mercy on us and on the whole world.
21: For the sake of his sorrowful passion,
19: have mercy on us and on the whole world.
21: For the sake of his sorrowful passion,
19: have mercy on us and on the whole world.
21: Eternal Father, I offer you the body and blood, soul and divinity of your dearly beloved Son, our Lord Jesus Christ, in atonement for our sins and those of the whole world. For the sake of his sorrowful passion,
19: have mercy on us and on the whole world.
21: For the sake of his sorrowful passion,
19: have mercy on us and on the whole world.
21: For the sake of his sorrowful passion,
19: have mercy on us and on the whole world.
21: For the sake of his sorrowful passion,
19: have mercy on us and on the whole world.
21: For the sake of his sorrowful passion,
19: have mercy on us and on the whole world.
21: For the sake of his sorrowful passion,
19: have mercy on us and on the whole world.
21: For the sake of his sorrowful passion,
19: have mercy on us and on the whole world.
21: For the sake of his sorrowful passion,
19: have mercy on us and on the whole world.
21: For the sake of his sorrowful passion,
19: have mercy on us and on the whole world.
21: For the sake of his sorrowful passion,
19: have mercy on us and on the whole world.
21: Eternal Father, I offer you the body and blood, soul and divinity of your dearly beloved Son, our Lord Jesus Christ, in atonement for our sins and those of the whole world. For the sake of his sorrowful passion,
19: have mercy on us and on the whole world.
21: For the sake of his sorrowful passion,
19: have mercy on us and on the whole world.
21: For the sake of his sorrowful passion,
19: have mercy on us and on the whole world.
21: For the sake of his sorrowful passion,
19: have mercy on us and on the whole world.
21: For the sake of his sorrowful passion,
19: have mercy on us and on the whole world.
21: For the sake of his sorrowful passion,
19: have mercy on us and on the whole world.
21: For the sake of his sorrowful passion,
19: have mercy on us and on the whole world.
21: For the sake of his sorrowful passion,
19: have mercy on us and on the whole world.
21: For the sake of his sorrowful passion,
19: have mercy on us and on the whole world.
21: For the sake of his sorrowful passion,
19: have mercy on us and on the whole world.
21: Eternal Father, I offer you the body and blood, soul and divinity of your dearly beloved Son, our Lord Jesus Christ, in atonement for our sins and those of the whole world. For the sake of his sorrowful passion,
19: have mercy on us and on the whole world.
21: For the sake of his sorrowful passion,
19: have mercy on us and on the whole world.
21: For the sake of his sorrowful passion,
19: have mercy on us and on the whole world.
21: For the sake of his sorrowful passion,
19: have mercy on us and on the whole world.
21: For the sake of his sorrowful passion,
19: have mercy on us and on the whole world.
21: For the sake of his sorrowful passion,
19: have mercy on us and on the whole world.
21: For the sake of his sorrowful passion,
19: have mercy on us and on the whole world.
21: For the sake of his sorrowful passion,
19: have mercy on us and on the whole world.
21: For the sake of his sorrowful passion,
19: have mercy on us and on the whole world.
21: For the sake of his sorrowful passion,
19: have mercy on us and on the whole world.
21: Eternal Father, I offer you the body and blood, soul and divinity of your dearly beloved Son, our Lord Jesus Christ, in atonement for our sins and those of the whole world. For the sake of his sorrowful passion,
19: have mercy on us and on the whole world.
21: For the sake of his sorrowful passion,
19: have mercy on us and on the whole world.
21: For the sake of his sorrowful passion,
19: have mercy on us and on the whole world.
21: For the sake of his sorrowful passion,
19: have mercy on us and on the whole world.
21: For the sake of his sorrowful passion,
19: have mercy on us and on the whole world.
21: For the sake of his sorrowful passion,
19: have mercy on us and on the whole world.
21: For the sake of his sorrowful passion,
19: have mercy on us and on the whole world.
21: For the sake of his sorrowful passion,
19: have mercy on us and on the whole world.
21: For the sake of his sorrowful passion,
19: have mercy on us and on the whole world.
21: For the sake of his sorrowful passion,
19: have mercy on us and on the whole world.
0: Holy God,
1: holy mighty one,
0: holy immortal one,
1: have mercy on us and on the whole world.
0: Holy God,
1: holy mighty one,
0: holy immortal one,
1: have mercy on us and on the whole world.
0: Holy God,
1: holy mighty one,
0: holy immortal one,
1: have mercy on us and on the whole world.
21: Eternal God, in whom mercy is endless and the treasury of compassion inexhaustible, look kindly upon us and increase your mercy in us, that in difficult moments we might not despair nor become despondent, but with great confidence submit ourselves to your holy will, which is love and mercy itself.
20: In the name of the Father, and of the Son, and of the Holy Spirit, amen.
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1: Welcome, friends. This is Peter Herbeck, your host, for beginning another week of Fire on the Earth, a program dedicated to the promotion of Catholic mission and evangelization. Hope you had a wonderful and a restful weekend. Well, this week I want to talk about titles of Jesus, and in the process of talking about the titles of Jesus and what they mean, some particular titles that are so inspiring, and also in the context of reflecting on the titles of Jesus, I want to talk a little bit about St. John the Baptist, that we're going to be celebrating a solemnity on Wednesday of the extraordinary prophet John the Baptist and the forerunner, the friend of the bridegroom. And I'm going to take in some of those themes this week because it's really important for us to see and understand who Jesus described himself to be, and in John's case, who John anticipated him to be. John knew who he was making the way for as a forerunner and as the friend of the bridegroom. So I want to break open some of those themes. Before we jump in today, though, I want to just encourage you, if you didn't have a chance to tune into the program last week, interviewed Dr. Ralph Martin, my good friend, president of Renewal Ministries, talking about his new book that he just wrote that just came out on the judgment of God, the final judgment, really, or the four last things is what the book is about, and talking about readiness. Are we ready to meet the Lord? Some of what we're going to touch on this week are dimensions of who Jesus is, and one of those is he's the king, authority and power belongs to him, and he's the final judge. He's the bridegroom, king, and judge. Those three in particular we'll talk about, and we're all going to appear before him the day we die. The moment we die, we're going to appear before the judgment seat of Christ, this extraordinary reality that's in our future. And if we live and die in the Lord, it's a joyful moment, it's a joyful day. But if we don't, it's a great and a terrible day. But it's really great and good to reflect on those things. And as I mentioned last week, this is a set of themes that Ralph Martin has spoken about for years in terms of the narrow way and the elements of the four last things. And what have the saints said about it? What does the Bible say about it? What is the great fathers of the church, what have they taught us about it? And he's been a key part of the message that he's communicated over 55 years of preaching and ministry. He's touched on those also in articles and some books he's written along the way. This is by far the best book, and it's only 200 pages long. So there's a summary of, it's a deep dive, but not so theological that it's hard to read. It's quite inspiring, it's quite sobering, and it's the biblical worldview just put together in a very clear way. So I encourage you, if you're interested in it, first, and you haven't had a chance to hear last week's programs, to go to our website at renewalministries.net. You can listen to them right there, or you can go to the Ave Maria radio or Ave Maria app. You could download that if you don't have it. You could listen to it there as well. You can also get the book at Renewal Ministries, and you can also get it at Amazon. So I want to dive in today, beginning with mentioning the titles of Jesus. This week, we're going to focus on Jesus as bridegroom, Jesus as king, as I mentioned, and Jesus as the final judge. Jesus is the word spoken to us by the Father. In the Gospel of John, in the first chapter, it begins that way, describing to us Jesus, the Logos, the word from the Father. He wants to communicate to us. And we know the fundamental word that we know comes through the person of Jesus Christ is the reality of God's love for us, his saving message, the love of the Father and the Son that's given to us in the life, passion, death, and resurrection of Jesus. And the love of God is what moves the heart of God to reveal his Son to us. Throughout history, the history of salvation, God has revealed himself through the prophets, through the patriarchs, through various characters, and through his law, through his commandments. And everything came to the fulfillment of the fullness of time when Jesus is born of the Virgin and God sends his only Son, when God himself takes on human flesh and then comes to reveal the love of God, the saving plan of God, and the kingdom of God. What is God's plan and purpose for the human race and for his whole creation? And so we're going to see, in as we reflect on these titles of Jesus, dimensions of who the Father has established Jesus to be for us and for all eternity. And as we reflect on them, hopefully we'll be deeply inspired and come deeper into a relationship with Jesus and an understanding of who he is and what he's done. So thinking about Jesus as the bridegroom, John 3:29, Gospel of John, John the Baptist said, "The one who has the bride is the bridegroom. The friend of the bridegroom who stands and hears him rejoices greatly in the bridegroom's voice." He's highlighting Christ's role as the bridegroom, and he's come to proclaim and to prepare God's people to understand this dimension of the Messiah, because he's preparing for the coming of the Messiah, the anointed one. And you see the dimensions of who God has established his son to be for the sake of the salvation of the world, and how the Father is constructing or putting together and establishing the kingdom that will last forever. And at the heart of the Father's plan and purpose in sending forth his son is to bring us into an understanding of the fundamental movement of God's saving action begins in the heart of a loving Father. We all know the famous passage, John 3:16, "For God so loved the world that he gave his only son, that whoever believed in him would not die but have everlasting life." For God so loved. You know, that just that shortened the part of the verse is worth meditating on and internalizing. And internalizing, what I mean by that in particular, is receiving it into our heart. What's the Catholic Church really all about? What's her mission? How did it come to be? Well, how did it come to be? For God so loved. For God so loved the world that he gave his most precious gift, his son, for the sake of our salvation. And as Jesus given to us, as he begins his ministry, for example, and goes forth preaching, John is preparing the way, and right from the beginning, John is helping us understand the prophet. You know, he's fulfilling, he's the Elijah we'll talk about on Wednesday, the one who's preparing for the messianic, the coming of the Messiah. And what does John see? What is John the prophet inspired to help us understand? That the Messiah also is the bridegroom. The Father's plan is being revealed through the image of marriage, the relationship between a husband and a wife, the profound intimacy, union, one heart, one mind, the fruitfulness of that relationship. God wants us to understand that he is preparing a bride for his son, the bridegroom. The church is the Father's gift to the Son. And of course, the Son is the gift of the church, is the church itself. We're embodied, we're being united to him in that great gift. Ephesians chapter 5, verse 25 and following, it says, Paul explicitly describes the relationship here between Christ and the church in the marital terms. "Husbands, love your wives just as Christ loved the church and gave himself up for her to make her holy." So, as a husband is called to lay down his life for his wife, to make his life a kind of offering, motivated by love, we get an image. We get some concrete understanding of what God's larger plan is for the human race. What salvation includes, you might say. Christ loved the church, and he loved the church by doing what he did to bring us into holiness. His life, his preaching, his teaching, his signs and wonders, ultimately his sacrifice on the cross. And then being raised from the dead, his sacrifice on the cross, that act of love by which we are saved, the ultimate expression here of how Jesus gave himself. And he emptied himself, taking on the form of a servant. He became obedient even unto death, death on a cross. And what's at the heart of that? is self-donation, is his love. He humbles himself and he loves. It's what a good husband does. He humbles himself and he loves his wife. All of it Jesus did to set us apart, to make us holy. On the cross, he came to deal with the sin problem. The sin problem was dealt with through the offering of his love and his sacrifice, the shedding of his blood, which ultimately cleanses us from the stain of sin, purifies us, and then taking on human flesh and in his own person, the indwelling presence of the Holy Spirit with him, and he enters into glory in the fullness of glory so that God's plan for the human race, this is the critical step in momentum, friends. Think about it. He became one of us so that he could represent us, so he could save us, and through his act of love on the cross, and he's being raised from the dead, the new humanity, the new creation that's going to be able to live in the presence of God, sharing in the glory of God, through the indwelling presence of the Holy Spirit in our lives. What it's all about is, Paul's describing here, is Jesus did it to make us holy, to sanctify us, to set us apart. We who are unholy, he comes to make holy. We who have fallen from glory are being raised to glory. We're being raised to share in this new creation, the new humanity that's in him. And what unites us to him is the Holy Spirit. And the Holy Spirit unites us into one body in Christ, profound intimacy. This is a great mystery, Paul said, and I'm applying it to Christ and the church. Revelation chapter 19, verse 7 through 9, the wedding feast of the Lamb is a culmination of bridal imagery. You see it right on through this theme of, it's in the Old Testament theme, it's in Hosea and other places, it's in the New Testament, in the Gospels, obviously, we just went through it, Paul's preaching it, teaching it, and in the book of Revelation. Let us rejoice and be glad and give him glory, for the wedding of the Lamb has come, and his bride has made herself ready. God the Father is preparing a bride for his beloved Son, for the bridegroom king. Jesus said, can the wedding guests mourn as long as the bridegroom is with them? The days will come when the bridegroom is taken away from them, and then they will fast. So he's identifying himself. He's agreeing with the proclamation of John the Baptist, the prophet who's preparing us in that prophetic revelation of the nature the full nature of the Messiah's mission. So we see the covenantal love that's being expressed, the sacrificial love of Jesus on the cross, and then the eschatological union, that is the book of Revelation. Where are we headed? Where are we going? Our destiny, friends, is a marriage, is a profound unity initiated by God the Father, made possible for all of us through the life, passion, death, and resurrection and ascension into glory in Jesus. He's bringing about, he's making it possible, the kingdom is union with the Father and the Son in the Holy Spirit. Praise be to God. Friends, we're just beginning this week. Hope you can join me again tomorrow. We're going to be talking about Jesus Christ as King. God bless you.
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11: The Department of Health and Human Services Office of Public Affairs recently made an encouraging statement about humans in the embryonic stage. In updated funding guidance, they recognize that embryos are human children and promoted adoption rather than destruction. The notice also prohibits grant recipients from destroying embryos and instead emphasizes serving the best interests of these children by helping to place them with loving families. This is a reminder of something that science has shown us for years. Human life begins at the moment of fertilization. There's no debate over whether or not these embryos are human, only whether they deserve equal protection like every other human. And we know every life matters.
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0: The Joyful Mysteries of the Holy Rosary with Mother Angelica and the nuns of Our Lady of the Angels Monastery.
1: In the name of the Father, and of the Son, and of the Holy Spirit.
2: Amen.
1: I believe in God, the Father Almighty, Creator of heaven and earth, and in Jesus Christ, His only Son, our Lord, who was conceived by the Holy Spirit, born of the Virgin Mary, suffered under Pontius Pilate, was crucified, died, and was buried. He descended into hell. The third day he rose again from the dead. He ascended into heaven and sits at the right hand of God, the Father Almighty, from whence he shall come to judge the living and the dead.

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0: Hail Mary, full of grace, the Lord is with thee. Blessed art thou among women, and blessed is the fruit of thy womb, Jesus.
1: Holy Mary, Mother of God, pray for us sinners now and at the hour of our death. Amen.
0: Hail Mary, full of grace, the Lord is with thee. Blessed art thou among women, and blessed is the fruit of thy womb, Jesus.

0: The first joyful mystery, the Annunciation.
1: When the darkness of sin covered mankind, your love and humility, kind Mother, turned the face of the Father toward his erring children. Through the message of an angel, you accepted the will of God with trust and love.
0: Our Father, who art in heaven, hallowed be thy name. Thy kingdom come, thy will be done, on earth as it is in heaven.
2: Give us this day our daily bread, and forgive us our trespasses, as we forgive those who trespass against us. And lead us not into temptation, but deliver us from evil. Amen.
0: Hail Mary, full of grace, the Lord is with thee. Blessed art thou among women, and blessed is the fruit of thy womb, Jesus.
2: Holy Mary, Mother of God, pray for us sinners now and at the hour of our death. Amen.
0: Hail Mary, full of grace, the Lord is with thee. Blessed art thou amongst women, and blessed is the fruit of thy womb, Jesus. Hail Mary, full of grace, the Lord is with thee. Blessed art thou among women, and blessed is the fruit of thy womb, Jesus.
2: Holy Mary, Mother of God, pray for us sinners now and at the hour of our death. Amen.
0: Hail Mary, full of grace, the Lord is with thee. Blessed art thou amongst women, and blessed is the fruit of thy womb, Jesus. Hail Mary, full of grace, the Lord is with thee. Blessed art thou among women, and blessed is the fruit of thy womb, Jesus.
2: Holy Mary, Mother of God, pray for us sinners now and at the hour of our death. Amen.
0: Hail Mary, full of grace, the Lord is with thee. Blessed art thou amongst women, and blessed is the fruit of thy womb, Jesus.

0: Amen, and blessed is the fruit of thy womb, Jesus. Hail Mary, full of grace, the Lord is with thee. Blessed art thou amongst women, and blessed is the fruit of thy womb, Jesus.
1: Holy Mary, Mother of God, pray for us sinners now and at the hour of our death. Amen.
0: Hail Mary, full of grace, the Lord is with thee. Blessed art thou among women, and blessed is the fruit of thy womb, Jesus.

0: Be full of grace, the Lord is with thee. Blessed art thou among women, and blessed is the fruit of thy womb, Jesus.
1: Holy Mary, Mother of God, pray for us sinners, now and at the hour of our death. Amen.
0: Glory be to the Father, and to the Son, and to the Holy Spirit.
1: As it was in the beginning, is now, and ever shall be, world without end. Amen.
0: O my Jesus,
1: forgive us our sins, save us from the fires of hell, and lead all souls to heaven, especially those in most need of your mercy.
0: The second joyful mystery, the Visitation.
2: What impulse of love made you hurry to visit your cousin Elizabeth, kind mother? At a moment when you had every right to rest in the jubilant news that you would be the mother of the Messiah, you left the place of your exaltation.
0: Our Father, who art in heaven, hallowed be thy name, thy kingdom come, thy will be done on earth as it is in heaven.
1: Give us this day our daily bread, and forgive us our

0: is the fruit of thy womb, Jesus.
1: Holy Mary, Mother of God, pray for us sinners now and at the hour of our death. Amen.
0: Hail Mary, full of grace, the Lord is with thee. Blessed art thou amongst women, and blessed is the fruit of thy womb, Jesus.
1: Holy Mary, Mother of God, pray for us sinners now and at the hour of our death. Amen.
0: Hail Mary, full of grace, the Lord is with thee. Blessed art thou amongst women, and blessed is the fruit of thy womb, Jesus.
1: Holy Mary, Mother of God, pray for us sinners now and at the hour of our death. Amen.
0: Hail Mary, full of grace, the Lord is with thee. Blessed art thou amongst women, and blessed is the fruit of thy womb, Jesus.
1: Holy Mary, Mother of God, pray for us sinners now and at the hour of our death. Amen.
0: Hail Mary, full of grace, the Lord is with thee. Blessed art thou amongst women, and blessed is the fruit of thy womb, Jesus.

0: Hail Mary, full of grace, the Lord is with thee. Blessed art thou among women, and blessed is the fruit of thy womb, Jesus.
1: Holy Mary, Mother of God, pray for us sinners now and at the hour of our death. Amen.
0: Glory be to the Father, and to the Son, and to the Holy Spirit.
1: As it was in the beginning, is now, and ever shall be, world without end. Amen.
0: O my Jesus,
1: forgive us our sins, save us from the fires of hell, and lead all souls to heaven, especially those who most need thy mercy.
0: The third joyful mystery, the Nativity.
2: We look with wonder at the wisdom of God as the promised woman gives birth to the promised Messiah in a cold cave. Sweet Mother, we want to take our place with the shepherds to tell Jesus of our love and gratitude.
0: Our Father, who art in heaven, hallowed be thy name, thy kingdom come, thy will be done on earth as it is in heaven.
1: Give us this day our daily bread.
0: Hail Mary, full of grace, the Lord is with thee. Blessed art thou among women, and blessed is the fruit of thy womb, Jesus.
1: Holy Mary, Mother of God, pray for us sinners now and at the hour of our death. Amen.
0: Hail Mary, full of grace, the Lord is with thee. Blessed art thou among women, and blessed is the fruit of thy womb, Jesus.
1: Holy Mary, Mother of God, pray for us sinners now and at the hour of our death. Amen.
0: Hail Mary, full of grace, the Lord is with thee. Blessed art thou among women, and blessed is the fruit of thy womb, Jesus.
1: Holy Mary, Mother of God, pray for us sinners now and at the hour of our death. Amen.
0: Hail Mary, full of grace, the Lord is with thee. Blessed art thou among women, and blessed is the fruit of thy womb, Jesus.
1: Holy Mary, Mother of God, pray for us sinners now and at the hour of our death. Amen.
0: Hail Mary, full of grace, the Lord is with thee. Blessed art thou amongst women, and blessed is the fruit of thy womb, Jesus.
1: Holy Mary, Mother of God, pray for us sinners now and at the hour of our death. Amen.
0: Hail Mary, full of grace, the Lord is with thee. Blessed art thou amongst women, and blessed is the fruit of thy womb, Jesus.
1: Holy Mary, Mother of God, pray for us sinners now and at the hour of our death. Amen.
0: Hail Mary, full of grace, the Lord is with thee. Blessed art thou amongst women, and blessed is the fruit of thy womb, Jesus.

0: amongst women, and blessed is the fruit of thy womb, Jesus.
1: Holy Mary, Mother of God, pray for us sinners now and at the hour of our death. Amen.
0: Glory be to the Father, and to the Son, and to the Holy Spirit.
1: As it was in the beginning, is now, and ever shall be, world without end. Amen.
0: O my Jesus,
1: forgive us our sins, save us from the fires of hell, and lead all souls to heaven, especially those who most need thy mercy.
0: The fourth joyful mystery, the Presentation.
2: Kind Mother, did another Magnificat rise to your lips as you walked up the temple steps to present Jesus to the Father? What must have been your joy as you gave Jesus to Simeon?
0: Our Father, who art in heaven, hallowed be thy name. Thy kingdom come, thy will be done on earth as it is in heaven.
1: Give us this day our daily bread, and forgive us our trespasses, as we forgive those against us, and lead us not into temptation, but deliver us from evil. Amen.
0: Hail Mary, full of grace, the Lord is with thee. Blessed art thou among women, and blessed is the fruit of thy womb, Jesus.
1: Holy Mary, Mother of God, pray for us
0: Hail Mary, full of grace, the Lord is with thee. Blessed art thou amongst women, and blessed is the fruit of thy womb, Jesus.
1: Holy Mary, Mother of God, pray for us sinners now and at the hour of our death. Amen.
0: Hail Mary, full of grace, the Lord is with thee. Blessed art thou amongst women, and blessed is the fruit of thy womb, Jesus.
1: Holy Mary, Mother of God,
0: Hail Mary, full of grace, the Lord is with thee. Blessed art thou among women, and blessed is the fruit of thy womb, Jesus.
1: Holy Mary, Mother of God, pray for us sinners now and at the hour of our death. Amen.
0: Hail Mary, full of grace, the Lord is with thee. Blessed art thou among women, and blessed is the fruit of thy womb, Jesus.

0: is with thee, blessed art thou amongst women, and blessed is the fruit of thy womb, Jesus.
1: Holy Mary, Mother of God, pray for us sinners, now and at the hour of our death. Amen.
0: Hail Mary, full of grace, the Lord is with thee. Blessed art thou amongst women, and blessed is the fruit of thy womb, Jesus.
1: Holy Mary, Mother of God, pray for us sinners, now and at the hour of our death. Amen.
0: Glory be to the Father, and to the Son, and to the Holy Spirit.
1: As it was in the beginning, is now, and ever shall be, world without end. Amen.
0: O my Jesus,
1: forgive us our sins.
0: The fifth joyful mystery, the finding of Jesus in the temple.
2: Kind Mother, we cannot conceive the agony of your pure heart as you looked for your child for 3 days.
0: Our Father, who art in heaven, hallowed be thy name. Thy kingdom come, thy will be done on earth as it is in heaven.
1: Give us this day our daily bread. And forgive us

Hail Mary, full of grace, the Lord is with thee. Blessed art thou among women, and blessed is the fruit of thy womb, Jesus.

0: the Lord is with thee. Blessed art thou amongst women, and blessed is the fruit of thy womb, Jesus.
1: Holy Mary, Mother of God, pray for us sinners, now and at the hour of our death. Amen.
0: Hail Mary, full of grace, the Lord is with thee. Blessed art thou among women, and blessed is the fruit of thy womb, Jesus.

0: Full of grace, the Lord is with thee. 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Hail Mary, full of grace, the Lord is with thee. Blessed art thou amongst the women, and blessed is the fruit of thy womb, Jesus.
1: Holy Mary, Mother of God, pray for us sinners now and at the hour of our death. Amen.
0: Hail Mary, full of grace, the Lord is with thee. Blessed art thou among women, and blessed is the fruit of thy womb, Jesus.
1: Holy Mary, Mother of God, pray for us sinners now and at the hour of our death. Amen.
0: Hail Mary, full of grace, the Lord is with thee. Blessed art thou amongst women, and blessed is the fruit of thy womb, Jesus.

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1: 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Amen.
0: O my Jesus,
1: forgive us our sins, save us from the fires of hell, lead all souls to heaven, especially those who most need thy mercy.
0: Hail, Holy Queen.

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1: whose only begotten Son, by thy Son,

0: May the Divine's assistance remain always with us. 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
1: Amen. 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
4: This is a Digital Moment with Sandra McDevitt. Did you know there is a report of a Eucharistic miracle in southern Lebanon? After 47 days of intensive fighting, April 2026, Father Marios returned to St. George's Greek Melkite Catholic Church. He found the tabernacle among the rubble. Inside a piece of consecrated bread, they do not use hosts as in the Latin rite, was found not to have molded, no sign of decay. This was viewed as a sign of hope and protection at the real presence of Christ in the midst of war. In addition, among the rubble, a statue of the Blessed Virgin stood untouched, perhaps a sign of Jesus protecting his beloved mother. I'm Sandra McDevitt for EWTN Radio.
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0: It is Monday, the 22nd of June, the Feast of Saints Thomas More, John Fisher, and Paulinus of Nola. Let's pray together in the name of the Father, and the Son, and the Holy Spirit. Lord, grant us fresh hope at the beginning of this day, that we may live it for your glory and our neighbor's good. Relieve us of the burden of old worries and stored grievances, that we may pass through the narrow gate that leads to the kingdom. Protect us from recurring fears, that we may serve you in freedom and in peace. Heal all who labor under the pain of depression, scrupulosity, and anxiety, that all may know the joy of your love. Lord Jesus Christ, you have brought us safely to this new day, as you have promised to bring us safely to dwell with you one day in your kingdom of light. Defend us against all that would weigh us down and slow our steps, so that we may run with delight in the way of your gospel, who live and reign with the Father in the unity of the Holy Spirit, God forever and ever. Amen. It is a better way to start the feast of Saints Thomas More, John Fisher, and Paulinus of Nola. Pray for us. And some of you have been with us for a little while already. Some of you joining us just now. Either way, we got a lot to get to this morning. Teresa Tomeo is going to join us from EWTN and Ave Maria Radio's Catholic Connection. Father Sebastian Walsh is going to be along as we continue our series with him on the Beatitudes. Mike Aquilina will discuss Paulinus of Nola on this, his feast day. And then Stephanie Mann will talk about the feast of St. John the Baptist that's coming up this week. It's one of a couple of feasts of St. John. And we'll discuss how John Keble talked about St. John the Baptist. So stay with us if you can. Right now, it's 2 minutes past. 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Here's Anna Mitchell.
1: Good morning. Talks between the United States and Iran continue this week. The two countries yesterday agreed to form a high-level committee to provide political oversight of the mediation process. Chief negotiators will brief the committee regularly and lead working groups on nuclear issues, sanctions, and monitoring and dispute resolution to ensure the memorandum of understanding is carried out effectively. UK Prime Minister Keir Starmer is stepping down. Mark Mayfield has more.
2: During a press conference today outside 10 Downing Street, Starmer said the Labour Party has made it clear he's not the one to lead moving forward.
3: Every decision I've taken has been about putting the country I love first. That is why I will resign as leader of the Labour Party.
2: Starmer, who says he'll remain as Prime Minister until a successor is in place, has been in power since July of 2024. I'm Mark Mayfield.
1: Police are still investigating it after at least 13 people were injured in a drive-by shooting on Chicago's South Side late Friday night. Chicago police say two gunmen pulled up alongside a group of people and opened fire before fleeing in an SUV. No arrests have been announced so far. During his Angelus address yesterday, Pope Leo reflected on the gospel passage from St. Matthew, in which Jesus sends his disciples out on mission. From Vatican Radio, Linda Bordoni reports.
4: The strength of Christian witness is born not from techniques or strategies, said Pope Leo XIV on Sunday, but from a personal encounter with Christ, nourished in silence and prayer.
5: Quello che io vi dico nelle tenebre, voi ditelo nella luce.
4: And what you hear whispered, proclaim from the housetops.
5: Voi annunciatelo dalle terrazze.
4: The Pope explained that proclaiming the gospel begins with listening to the Lord in the depths of one's heart. Evangelization, he said, is first and foremost the sharing of a personal encounter with Christ, unique to every believer. Recalling the teaching of St. Thomas Aquinas, he noted that preaching consists in passing on to others what one has contemplated. All Christians, he said, are called to make space amid the demands of daily life for moments of silence before God, entrusting him with their joys, concerns, and hopes. Such prayer, he said, strengthens faith and helps believers become credible witnesses to the gospel in every situation, even where its message is not understood or accepted. Reflecting on the challenges faced by the early Christian communities, Pope Leo noted that many Christians today continue to experience hostility and persecution. Yet, he said, the call remains the same, to respond to hatred with love.
5: Rispondere all'odio con l'amore.
4: To arrogance with meekness.
5: Alla prepotenza con amitezza.
4: And to discouragement with perseverance.
5: Allo scoraggiamento con la perseveranza.
4: I'm Linda Bordoni.
1: And Pope Leo made a lot of American connections over the weekend. On Saturday, he visited the tomb of Mother Frances Cabrini and sent a video message to the Steubenville Summer Youth Conference, marking its 50th anniversary this year. And in his remarks, the Holy Father reflected on the life of St. Francis, particularly his joy. He said, "Only the love of God can provide us with true and perfect joy. If we have the profound conviction that God cares for us as his beloved children, we will not feel flustered or discouraged, even in difficult situations."
6: Many of you have heard since you were little that God loves you. But do you really believe it? You are precious in God's eyes. You are unconditionally loved by him. Are you certain of this? If you cultivate a trusting relationship with him through regular prayer, through reception of the sacraments, if you abandon yourself into his hands, then anxiety or sadness and loneliness will fade away as his grace fills you and as his love inflames your heart. This is the secret to being able to face challenging circumstances with a smile. Open your hearts to discover this reality.
1: Pretty cool. I bet Teresa was pretty pleased to hear St. Francis mentioned, you know, talking to folks at, Franciscan University of Steubenville. So pretty cool, right, T?
7: Absolutely. I loved it. Yep. It's a year of St. Francis. We still have a couple of months left. We're actually right in the middle of it.
1: Indeed. Indeed. And very excited to talk to Teresa Tomeo this morning. Teresa, with EWTN's Catholic Connection, author of a number of books, including, pertinent to our discussion today, Italy's Shrines and Wonders, Volume 2, Discovering Sacred Spaces and Fascinating Places in the Life of St. Francis of Assisi. T, it's good to have you back.
7: Hey, it's great to be here, and thanks for doing this on the book. I'm so excited. So it came out just last week, so it's hot off the presses, as we say in the biz, Annie.
1: Yeah, and it is a beautiful book, of course. I mean, when you're looking at the life of St. Francis, there are plenty of beautiful pictures to share, all in full color, and a lovely travel guide here. And, you know, I had to laugh when I was reading the introduction of your book, because today we're going to get some, you know, travel tips from you, particularly pilgrimage tips. But I laughed when you admitted right at the outset that you struggle with the packing part. I mean, how many pairs of shoes do you want to pack, T, compared to how many you should pack?
7: Do we have to ask that on international radio? Well, actually, that's why I came clean in the introduction, because I'm always telling my clients at Tizzily and my pilgrims, you know, less is more. And my husband says, "You don't practice, honey, what you preach when it comes to your clothes and your accessories." It's a work in progress, my dear. It's
1: absolutely. Well, you know, I mean, Isn't that the case with all of us? We know what the ideal is, and it's a constant struggle to actually reach that ideal. But seriously, though, the best way to pack for a pilgrimage, I think most of us have a tendency to want to plan for all possibilities and have everything possible packed. But that's really just not realistic, is it?
7: Well, it's not realistic, and then it kind of loses the whole sense of a pilgrimage, because, you know, we just heard that great clip you played from the Holy Father in terms of abandoning yourself to Christ and to the Holy Spirit, and that's what you have to do on pilgrimage. You really, not that you can't be organized, because you do have to set up the tours, so you do have to have that scheduled, as you know, and if you don't do that, you're going to wait in line forever, so there has to be somewhat of a structure. But at the same time, you want to open yourself up and say, "Okay, Lord, I want you to lead me on this pilgrimage and, you know, talk to me and show me things I need to hear about myself and what I can do better to follow you." So that's why I started the introduction with the analogy of packing. And I said, bring an adventurous spirit, a willingness to go beyond the locations normally associated with St. Francis, a desire to embrace not only a few less hectic travel itinerary items, but also a more peaceful and simple approach to life in general, which is something I really try to stress all the time in terms of coming to Italy, to really open yourself up to what Italians say, la dolce vita, the sweet life, and also la dolce far niente, the sweetness of doing nothing. So I tried to give an analogy to what to pack and what to leave behind. And I hope I get that message across in the introduction before we dive into the life of this great spiritual giant.
1: Yeah, absolutely. So what do we leave behind from a practical standpoint anyway?
7: Well, we leave behind preconceived notions, especially in the case of St. Francis, because as I also say in the introduction, I think I put him in a box and limited him to, let's say, a very holy environmental hippie. And yes, he loved the environment and ecology. He's patron of the ecology, but he's so much more. And I didn't know until we started really to do more of a deep dive living here and coming here every year and now living here part time, that most of what he preached about Annie, even though he loved animals, and of course he wrote the Canticles of the Sun, which I also talk about, but he really talked and really preached more about the Eucharist than anything else. So that to me, I didn't know that. And that to me was a beautiful surprise. And also he was so concerned about making sure that he was being following church teaching, being very orthodox. So he, for example, when he decided to had this idea to do the first live nativity scene in Greccio in northern Lazio, he first went to the Pope. After he came back from the Holy Land, he went to the Pope to see if the Pope would be okay with that. So I think not putting him in a box, so leave behind your, you know, preconceived notions, and then your doubts about the ability of one person to change the world. Look what St. Francis did with his yes. Mm-hmm. And the big thing, especially for Italy, which you know well because we've traveled to Italy together, impatience. Leave behind your impatience One thing you learn about Italy is sometimes they're on time, sometimes they're not, and you have to go with the flow.
1: Oh my gosh, it's such a great point. I remember being, I don't think this was, it was definitely not our, we were in Italy together in the Christmas season.
7: In the Christmas season, yeah.
1: The only other time that I've been to Italy was in late June. I went with our previous Archbishop for his Pallium pilgrimage. And that, of course, is on the feast of Saints Peter and Paul. And I remember being shocked on the feast of Saints Peter and Paul. Nothing was open. Nothing. It was this national holiday. I mean, it was so fascinating to see, you know, even you think about national holidays in the United States and every store is open with a sale, right? Like trying to get you there and shop. Italy is not that way. You really do have to slow down when you're on an international pilgrimage because you don't, I mean, Europe just does things differently.
7: They do. And also, I think there's something very nice about that and sacred that it forces us to concentrate on the holiday and the holy day that you know, that we're celebrating and to learn more about the saints or to spend more time in church. I think that's still a beautiful thing that Italy does. In the small towns, it's even, as you can imagine, where we live in Umbria, It's even crazy in terms of everything is shut down, restaurants, everything. Where in Rome, at least you can still probably go to a restaurant, a few, not all of them are open, but that's a concept. And it's hard for people sometimes to embrace that. I know it was hard for us when we first started coming to Italy. I can remember one of our very first trips and we were in Positano and we had this beautiful lunch by the water. We're waiting to hop a ferry to go to Capri and the waiter was not bringing our bill. And we were getting very frustrated, not realizing at that point, they don't bring the bill. You have to ask for it. Or you just go up to the counter and pay. And I'm thinking later on, I look back and I'm like, what the heck are we worried about? We're on the ocean. We're on the Mediterranean overlooking the Isle of Capri. And it's a beautiful day. What was our problem? Well, we didn't get the whole pacing, you know, and then when you get to the smaller areas such as Umbria, Assisi, those kinds of towns, it's even just as slow, if not more, you move more slowly in terms of the way the pace of life is. But I think it's nice. And I think when you get back from a trip to Italy, if it's done well and organized well, and it's a true pilgrimage, you miss that when you get back to the United States, because we're so busy all the time.
1: I mean, that less is more mentality really can serve you well when it comes. I mean, this is ever the temptation when it comes to a pilgrimage, right? It's like, oh my gosh, when am I ever going to get back here? I've got to fit in everything because I don't want to miss anything, which, you know, I mean, it's understandable to have that temptation, but we really do need to take that less is more attitude.
7: Right. Well, you know how when you're, and again, as I said, I'm still a work in progress with this, but how you pack, you have everything organized and you realize, okay, I've got way too much. Then you start eliminating things. You say, I really don't need this. I really don't need that. So then you make it more reasonable for travel. I think I tell my Tees Italy clients it's the same thing. Okay, you have a list of what you want to do, but you only have a certain amount of time, especially if you only have a week, like 7 days, 7 or 8 days. I would not do anything but Rome and maybe one other town. Mm-hmm. And you know that having been there, and especially if you can't take off any time but the summer, which I really think is a big mistake. I get that people want to take their kids and they don't want to take their kids out of school. But it's so hot here right now, and this is only the end of June. It is 100 degrees in the shade. It's 90 here right now. It's
1: about
7: 115 right now in Umbria, and it's 90. So by the end of the day today, we're going to reach 100. It's going to be 100 probably for the next couple of weeks, and it's so crowded in Rome. I follow a lot of people online to see what they're talking about. The lines in St. Peter's, and even if you have a tour, it does get you ahead most of the general admission people, but you're still going to be waiting because it's just so crowded at this time of year because it's Italy, and Italy is still at the top of the list when it comes to travel. So again, this whole idea of less is more, look at your itinerary and say, okay, I've got all of this on my schedule. How am I going to do this? And people don't realize, and you know this, Annie, that when you go to see, let's just look at St. Peter's and the Vatican Museums, not only is there so much to see, but your mind, your heart, your soul can't take in that much beauty. So you have to take a break. I say do one tour a day, either in the morning or the afternoon, and then take the rest of the day off just to chill and to maybe journal. And just to maybe breathe in and think about and meditate upon what you've just experienced. You can't go from, okay, we're going to go see St. Peter's, and we're going to go to the Vatican Museum, and we're going to go to St. John Lateran, and then we're going to go to Santa Maria Maggiore, then we're going to go to St. Paul outside the walls. Technically, that would be a really long day anyway, and you probably wouldn't get done until 7 or 8 o'clock, and you'll be exhausted. But you cannot take all of that in, and you're not going to even remember it when you get home.
1: It's so true. So true. Great advice from Teresa Tomeo this morning. You can find Travel Italy Expert linked at sunrisemorningshow.com. And you can go pick up her books, Italy's Shrines and Wonders, Volume 1 and Volume 2 from Sophia Institute Press. T, it was good to talk to you. Thank you so much.
7: Great. And we'll talk next week. God bless.
1: You too, T. Thanks. All right. At 17 past, we're back with headlines right after this.
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0: 19 past. Here's Anna with headlines.
1: UK Prime Minister Keir Starmer has announced he will be stepping down. Pope Leo yesterday, during his Angelus address, reflected on the gospel passage of Jesus sending his disciples out on missions, saying the Lord's invitation brings into the light what has first been received in the intimacy of the heart. And over the weekend, the Holy Father sent a video message to the Steubenville Summer Youth Conference.
0: I'm just going to, like, you know, rewind the clock back to, you know, I don't know, when you and I were starting this thing here on the radio back in the mid-2000s, if you'd heard the idea that a pope would one day address a Steubenville conference in English, I don't know, I'd been like, yeah, I don't know if he pays attention to things like
1: in
0: the Steubenville conference,
1: English,
0: you know. It's, I think it's cool, but, you know, the pope's got lots of stuff going on. It's crazy.
1: Mm-hmm.
0: He spoke to NCYC. He spoke to the Steubenville conference. I mean, who knows?
1: I know. It's super cool.
0: Who all this pope's going to talk to. This is pretty cool. It's 21 past.
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13: Hello, I'm Father Timothy Shear, and these are Biblical Impressions. Paul is well known for his many journeys. We might imagine the apostle to the Gentiles as an itinerant missionary, but that would be only part of the picture. Paul's custom was to remain in a single place for extended periods of time, using that place as a kind of base of operations. He would dispatch trusted associates like Timothy and Titus to represent him in other places. On his second journey, for example, Paul used Corinth in this way, spending a year and a half there and writing at least one letter to the church in Thessalonica from Corinth. On his third journey, Paul used the great city of Ephesus in the same way, and from that city he wrote to the Corinthians, to the people in Philippi, and possibly also the Christians in Colossae and Galatia. After his work in the eastern provinces of Rome, Paul planned to preach in the western provinces, notably Spain, and this time his base of operations would be Rome itself. For Sacred Heart Radio, I'm Father Timothy Shear.
0: The Sunrise Morning Show continues. I'm Matt Swaim, joined now by Father Sebastian Walsh, who's been going through a book that he wrote called Heart of the Gospel. It's a walk through the Beatitudes, and today we get to talk about Blessed Are the Merciful. Good morning, Father.
14: Good morning, Matt.
0: So there may be some people out there who think that showing mercy means, like, not worrying about it, no big deal, nothing you do is actually, you know, bad, so no punishment or whatever. But you start this little chapter off with an interesting sentence. It says, once justice and righteousness have been established among men, it is possible to lead them to the ever greater perfection of mercy. Why do we have to have a concept of justice in order for mercy to even make sense?
14: Yes. So the truth of the matter is that mercy isn't just any kind of goodness. Mercy is the kind of goodness that we show when, first of all, we see with compassion the evils that others are subject to, and then we act effectively to dispel those evils, to take away those evils, okay? Those evils imply some kind of objective injustice. So I'll give you an example of a false evil and a false mercy. Let's say that a woman finds herself pregnant, and for whatever reason, it's difficult circumstances for a pregnancy, so she has a friend that suggests that she get an abortion. That's a false mercy, because pregnancy isn't an evil. It's a good. It's a very great good to be able to bring new life into the world, huh? Sometimes, unless you understand justice, as you're saying, unless you understand what's a true injustice and what's a false injustice, you also won't have a true understanding of mercy or what's truly merciful.
0: Yeah, and you can find this all the time in parenthood too. If you don't tell your kids anything is wrong, all right, they don't ever get in trouble with you because you let them do whatever. You might think that you're being a cool and chill parent, but actually, you're not being merciful at all. You're preparing them to get eaten alive by the universe, you know,
14: yeah.
0: By not telling them, you know, where the boundaries are, where the places are that they can fall off the cliff. I mean, mercy is letting them get in real trouble, and then once they sort of feel the guilt of that and understand the consequences of that, maybe limiting the consequences once you get a sense of them understanding what that is. But no, just pretending like nothing is a big deal and nothing's wrong is not mercy.
14: Yeah, the example of parents with children is apropos because everyone understands, every parent understands, that very often children have desires that are bad for them. You know, you're going through the supermarket, and as you're, you know, going through the cereal aisle, there's all these sugar cereals that are just, you know, awful for your kids. And the kids start screaming and yelling, "I want that cereal." And a good parent doesn't just always give in and say, "Okay, you know, whatever you want, I'll dispel your evil." No, the good parent says, "I know something you don't. I know what's actually good for you. And therefore, I'm going to say no to you about this, even though it might feel bad on your part." It's actually a work of mercy when the parent says no, when they see that it's really harmful to their child's, you know, good, whether it be their good health or their good moral life.
0: Well, we've talked here about the example of a friend who sees another friend in trouble, or a parent who sees another kid, sees their kid in this situation. You know, those are things we can get our minds around, but I'm telling you, Father, between social media and cable news pointing out who I ought to hate, and between, you know, all the natural, you know, prejudices I have against, you know, people like Phillies fans, you know, these kinds of things, it is very easy for me to be completely unmerciful to these strangers that I come across in my world. So how in the world are we supposed to act like this, show real mercy towards people who are in the world of our strangers or even our enemies?
14: Yes. So I think everyone can see something of the good of mercy, you know, being kind to others and helping people out of their misery. A typical instance is it's rare that you find someone who thinks that if someone is homeless and poor through no fault of their own, that you shouldn't try and help them, or someone shouldn't try and help them, you know. It's rare that you find someone who has that idea. Almost everyone appreciates, you know, the good of mercy. But the kind of mercy that Jesus is speaking about in the Beatitudes goes well beyond this just sort of human philanthropist mercy. And in three ways. In the first way, that supernatural mercy of the Beatitudes desires to dispel the misery of another to such a degree that you're willing even to take upon yourself that person's misery to help them. Think of someone who makes themselves destitute to help someone out of destitution, you know. Think of our, you know, and this is our Lord. He came down and accepted the punishment for our sins so that we would be freed from them. So this is a supernatural mercy that accepts the miseries of others upon ourselves and, so to speak, substitutes ourselves for their misery. A second difference is, and this is apropos to your question, that the mercy that we show is not just to people that are friends of ours, but according to the Beatitude, strangers and, yes, even our enemies are the subjects of mercy for us, huh? We have the parable of the Good Samaritan that talks about how strangers, and the Samaritans were considered heretics and enemies in some way of the people of Israel, and yet the Lord says, no, we should show mercy even to those who are our enemies, huh? Love those who hate you, right? And then finally, the mercy of the Beatitude is a mercy that doesn't just will any good for our neighbor, but it wills the greatest good, namely the beatific vision. It's ordained to the supernatural life. And so in that way, it goes well beyond the kind of mercy that the world offers. Huh? There's a beautiful quote from Pope Leo the Great about this. He says, "Mercy wishes you to be merciful, righteousness to be righteous, that the Creator may be seen in his creature, and the image of God may be reflected in the mirror of the human heart, expressed by the lines of imitation." It's a beautiful, you know, indication that our mercy reaches even to God.
0: and we are being like God when we exercise mercy, because the fact that he hasn't zapped you and I off the planet at this point is proof of his
14: mercy. Amen. Amen, brother. Thank you, Lord. Let's give thanks to God for that.
0: Well, thanks so much, Father Sebastian Walsh. You can find his book, Heart of the Gospel, at sunrisemorningshow.com. Half past the hour, here's Anna with news.
1: Good morning. Talks between the United States and Iran will continue this week. The two countries yesterday agreed to form a high-level committee to provide political oversight of the mediation process. Chief negotiators will brief the committee regularly and lead working groups on nuclear issues, sanctions, and monitoring and dispute resolution to ensure the memorandum of understanding is carried out effectively. UK Prime Minister Keir Starmer is stepping down. Mark Mayfield has more.
2: During a press conference today outside 10 Downing Street, Starmer said the Labour Party has made it clear he's not the one to lead moving forward.
3: Every decision I've taken has been about putting the country I love first. That is why I will resign as leader of the Labour Party.
2: Starmer, who says he'll remain as Prime Minister until a successor is in place, has been in power since July of 2024. I'm Mark Mayfield.
1: The man accused of murdering conservative activist Charlie Kirk is back in a Utah courtroom today. The judge is expected to rule on a motion from Tyler Robinson's defense team seeking contempt against prosecutor Christopher Ballard. During his Angelus address yesterday, Pope Leo reflected on the gospel passage of Jesus sending his disciples out on mission. From Vatican Radio, Linda Bordoni reports.
4: The strength of Christian witness is born not from techniques or strategies, said Pope Leo XIV on Sunday, but from a personal encounter with Christ, nourished in silence and prayer.
5: Quello che io vi dico nelle tenebre, voi ditelo nella luce.
4: And what you hear whispered, proclaim from the housetops.
5: Voi annunciatelo dalle terrazze.
4: The Pope explained that proclaiming the gospel begins with listening to the Lord in the depths of one's heart. Evangelization, he said, is first and foremost the sharing of a personal encounter with Christ, unique to every believer. Recalling the teaching of St. Thomas Aquinas, he noted that preaching consists in passing on to others what one has contemplated. All Christians, he said, are called to make space amid the demands of daily life for moments of silence before God, entrusting him with their joys, concerns, and hopes. Such prayer, he said, strengthens faith and helps believers become credible witnesses to the gospel in every situation, even where its message is not understood or accepted. Reflecting on the challenges faced by the early Christian communities, Pope Leo noted that many Christians today continue to experience hostility and persecution. Yet, he said, the call remains the same, to respond to hatred with love,
5: rispondere all'odio con l'amore,
4: to arrogance with meekness,
5: alla prepotenza con amitezza,
4: and to discouragement with perseverance.
5: Allo scoraggiamento con la perseveranza.
4: I'm Linda Bordoni.
1: Pope Leo on Saturday exalted American saint Mother Frances Cabrini as a model for Christians today to care for migrants in need as he visited her birthplace during a trip to northern Italy. Holy Father urged young people in particular to learn about her life and service, and he prayed before Mother Cabrini's tomb in a basilica named for her in her birthplace in Sant'Angelo Lodigiano near Milan, and presided over an evening prayer service. The visit to northern Italy is part of a summertime tour of Italy –

0: discouraged, even in difficult situations. He said, so St. Francis's message is mine and mine is simple. True peace and perfect joy are gifts from God that come when we open ourselves to him and trust in his power to transform us, end quote. That's the news. It's 35. The
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3: An act of hope. So powerful and so merciful, O God, you draw me to yourself. Trusting in your goodness, I hope to rise above this earthly life and be with you forever in the next. By faith, I am certain that you are faithful to all your promises. You are loyal to your covenant. Even now, you grasp my hand and offer peace to my heart, promising that with your help, I will one day see you face to face. Not founded on what I deserve, nor on what my poor powers can accomplish, but on your unfailing grace, my hope is in you, the Lord of hosts, the God of Abraham, Isaac, and Jacob, the Savior of the world. Not cast aside because of my faults, I am lifted up by your mercy, which has guided and preserved me, until at last I come to my true home, the haven where the saints dwell everlastingly, entirely, joyfully, and definitively, the heaven of the Blessed Trinity. For Sacred Heart Radio, I'm Dominican Father Ezra Sullivan.

0: Aquilina to look at the life and legacy of St. Paulinus of Nola, whose feast day is June 22nd. Good morning, Mike.
1: Morning, Matt.
0: So we should point out that Paulinus of Nola is not from New Orleans, Louisiana. He is from Italy, correct?
1: That's right. That's right. He's from the town of Nola, where he had served as governor and eventually served in retirement as bishop and kind of a local sage and resident monk.
0: So that means that he was, you know, giving away his resources, but was still in charge of stuff. What an interesting kind of path it took him through the kinds of roles he held before becoming a bishop to this life of poverty towards the end.
1: He was born into an aristocratic family. He was born in France, what's now France. You know, he was living just an ordinary aristocratic life, okay? It was a very privileged life. But, you know, he got caught up in the politics of the time because as an aristocrat, you were expected to serve in public office. Occasionally, there came a time when you had to choose sides, right? One guy's claiming to be emperor, and then another guy's claiming to be emperor, and you have to choose sides. And he chose the losing side once and kind of fell into disfavor. So after having served in some significant offices, he just kind of took retirement from public life and just kind of lived off his family fortune, which was okay. I mean, that was what some men chose to do in those families. He married. He and his wife had a child who died in infancy. He had a conversion to Catholicism. He had a deep conversion, and he received his instruction in the Christian faith, his preparation for baptism from none other than St. Ambrose of Milan. So even as a Christian, he was running in some rarefied circles, some very influential people, some important people.

0: important people in history. So he was eventually baptized. He was ordained by a mob once, and then
1: seems like that was not completely unheard of in his day.
0: Well, yeah, you know, there's something similar happened to St. Augustine. Something similar happened to St. Gregory of Nazianzus. You know, things were more freewheeling. But holy orders is that kind of sacrament. You know, you get it once, it's with you for life. And so he was ordained to the priesthood. He eventually moved back to the area where he had governed in Italy. And he kind of lived a life of retirement there. He gave his fortune over to the common good of the people there, and he built them a beautiful church. He built them other things that they needed, and he served the poor there, and he served the church. In the meantime, he kept doing one of the things that he had done in his early life, and something that he had excelled at, and that is writing poetry. He became one of the great Christian poets of this very important era in the development of Christian culture. Christianity had only been legal for about a century, and it was developing its own arts, its own art forms. And he got into a long debate via correspondence with his great teacher, Ausonius, who was one of the more traditional Roman poets, also a Christian, but of a different sort, really. And I find their correspondence fascinating. And I think that it's an important correspondence, you know, in the history of the engagement of Christianity with secular culture.
1: Well, I think it's interesting, too. Here's a man who served in a kind of leadership that was sort of, you know, handed to him on a silver platter when he was serving as a, you know, kind of a noble in the offices then. But, you know, in this sort of retirement gig, his second career, he also has a form of leadership, but this is not the kind that is just sort of handed to him. You know, there's a lot of work and personal holiness required to continue in this office.
0: Yes, there is. It's interesting, too. He was someone who easily formed friendships. And he formed friendships even with people abroad. I don't think he ever met Augustine. I'm pretty sure he never met Augustine. And yet they carried on this long correspondence, which ran deep. And it rings today with genuine affection, mutual affection. And so he carried on this correspondence with the great figures of his time, like Augustine and Jerome. And as I said before, even Ausonius, the poet whose Christianity was of a very different sort, even though he was Orthodox. And he carried on these conversations that are important for the development of the ideas related to the engagement of Christianity and culture, right? Paulinus was someone who believed that you had to be practically monastic to be a true Christian. You had to withdraw. And, you know, every Christian faces the question many times over the course of a lifetime, in this particular area, do I withdraw or do I engage? Do I withdraw or do I engage? Do I try to change the world on this point? And Paulinus always sided, it seems, with the idea of withdrawal rather than engagement. And Ausonius argued for the position of engagement, you know, that you engage the secular culture and you try to change it from within. So it's an important illumination of this problem at the very beginning of what we might call Christian civilization, when Christian civilization was still something very new.
1: Well, it's a question that continues to this day. If you have a vocation to the priesthood or religious life, should you use that vocation to engage with the world, get out in the mix, or should you retreat to a life of prayer? And the answer the church gives us, of course, is, well, yes. You know, because there's both of those routes available even in the present day for those contemplative orders and for those active orders. And it's kind of cool to see how that conversation took shape in those years shortly after Christianity was legalized.
0: Yes, yes, yes. And both Ausonius and Paulinus have left us a good body of poetry, you know, that ring down the years still. You know, they weren't the greatest poets of their time, but they were good. Paulinus would eventually be eclipsed, I think, by his contemporary Prudentius. But this was an era of great development in poetry, even though we look at it now as an era when Rome was beginning its decline. So the Christianity is affecting the culture. Even though the culture is dying, Christianity is the force that's keeping something alive there.
1: Pretty interesting stuff. Paulinus of Nola, his feast day, June 22nd. Mike, we've got fathersofthechurch.com linked at sunrisemorningshow.com, as well as catholicbooksdirect.com if you want to find some of the titles that Mike has written over the years. Thanks so much, Mike. Have a great day.
0: Thanks for having me on, Matt.
1: All right, coming up next, Stephanie Mann will tell us more about the Feast of St. John the Baptist and a poem related to that. That's coming up later this week, and it's coming up, the conversation at least, here in just a couple minutes. It's a quarter till.
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1: 13 till. 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
5: Talks between the U.S. and Iran will continue this week. The two countries yesterday agreeing to form a high-level committee to provide political oversight of the mediation process. During his Angelus address yesterday, Pope Leo reflected on the gospel passage, saying the Lord's invitation brings into light what has first been received in the intimacy of the heart. And the Holy Father had kind of an American weekend, visiting the tomb of Mother Frances Cabrini and also sending a video message to the Steubenville Summer Youth Conference.
1: News at the top and bottom of each hour, every weekday morning here on the Sunrise Morning Show. It's always great to catch up with Stephanie Mann. She is the author of Supremacy and Survival, How Catholics Endured the English Reformation, and she's got a blog of the same name. Stephanie, good morning.
8: Good morning, Matt.
1: So before we get into poem to connect with the feast of John the Baptist's Nativity on June the 24th, there's an interesting note here about St. John Fisher, whose martyrdom is June the 22nd. What's the connection here?
8: Well, the connection is that when Henry VIII, when John St. John Fisher, Bishop of Rochester, was condemned to death, the question was, well, when do we execute him? Because there's no appeal. I mean, once the king's court has said you're guilty of treason against the king, you're guilty. And so the bad choice was, they had two bad choices. One was the feast of St. Aidan, the first English martyr, or the Nativity of St. John the Baptist, and or its vigil, because the vigil was just as greatly celebrated as the feast. So Henry had a bad choice, and because to execute St. John Fisher on the day of Feast of John the Baptist was a bad image, because Fisher himself had cited John the Baptist in his defense of marriage, the validity of marriage and the sacredness of marriage. So yeah, that's the connection. It is an interesting one that was a choice, and so he was executed on the 22nd.
1: Well, and of course he shares a feast day with Saint Thomas More, so we get two yes. of the most iconic Catholics who opposed the schism of Henry VIII. They're on the calendar together. It's pretty incredible.
8: Yes, they are. Yeah.
1: So let's talk a little bit then about yes. this poem related to St. John's mm-hmm. Nativity.
8: Yes. It's an interesting poem because what Keeble is doing is relating, he uses a verse from the book of the prophet Malachi about Elijah the prophet before the coming of the great and dreadful day of the Lord, and that he shall turn the hearts of the fathers to the children and the hearts of the children to their fathers. So it's kind of an appropriate verse after Father's Day too. But he looks at the fact that St. John the Baptist and St. John the Baptist is the successor really of the prophet Elijah coming to announce the day of the Lord, and it's particularly the day of the Savior coming. And so he kind of weaves those two prophets together with a call that we need, he thought, in his own day. And I think we always know this is true. We need a prophet. We need prophets to remind us of what's true and what's real about our lives. And so that's part of his focus in this poem is weaving those two saints, Elijah and John the Baptist, together in a poem about the need for prophecy and renewal in the church.
1: Yeah, so let's hear a little bit of this.
8: Well, one of the most beautiful, he has this call, almost apocalyptic call. And since we see and not afar the twilight of the great and dreadful day, why linger till Elijah's car stoop from the clouds? Why sleep thee? Rise and pray, ye herald sealed in camper field, your Savior's banner to display. Where is the lore the Baptist taught, the soul unswerving and the fearless tongue, the much enduring wisdom sought by lonely prayer, the haunted rocks among? Who counts it gain, his light should wane, so the whole world to Jesus throng. And he concludes this poem saying, you know, so glorious let thy pastors shine, that by their speaking lives the world may learn first filial duty, then divine, the sons to parents, and all to thee may turn, and ready proven fires of love at sight of thee for aye to burn. So he's looking for this kind of prophetic message and this reminder to all of us that we need to look toward the day of the Lord at all times.
1: Yes, and so glorious let thy pastors shine, that by their speaking lives
8: yes.
1: the world may learn. So this is interesting because it reminds me that by their speaking lives the world may learn. It harkens back to, in my mind, the fragrance prayer of St. John Henry Newman, right, who was an associate
8: right.
1: of
8: yes.
1: Keeble, who in his fragrance prayer is talking about, you know, asking the light of Christ to shine through him. But he says, let me preach you with preaching, not by words, but my example, by the catching yes. force and the sympathetic influence of what I do, the evident fullness of the love my heart bears for you. That idea of by speaking lives, it really mm-hmm. is resonated there in that prayer of Newman as well.
8: Yes, because I think we know that Newman often spoke about the personal influence and being more effective than argument often, because it inspires trust that if you are living the life you say that you want to live and that we all should live, and people see that, they will reflect more on the source of it. Why are you like that? Well, it's because you love Jesus and you want to follow the Lord as closely as you can, and that will inspire greater trust in you, and also wanting to find out why and how, and who is it that who inspires this? So it leads back to Jesus. That's a definite theme throughout Newman's life, is that his personal influence, and the fact that that is one of the ways to evangelize.
1: Well, it strikes me also
8: one of the best ways.
1: This interesting thing that goes on with John the Baptist as well, because it's not that many saints we celebrate birthdays of.
8: That's true.
1: There's really only a couple. I mean, there's obviously Jesus. We celebrate Mary's birthday. But John the Baptist gets more feast days than a lot of saints. So I'm just thinking, so simply of the nativity of John the Baptist. Of course, the beheading of John the Baptist has its own feast day. But even if you count the visitation, how can you not count the Feast of the Visitation as a John the Baptist feast day?
8: And he and Keble makes a remark about the visitation, deathless himself, he joys with thee, as speaking of Elijah and John the Baptist, to commune how a faithful martyr dies, and in the blessed could envy be. He would behold thy wounds with envious eyes, star of our morn, who yet unborn didst guide our hope where Christ should rise. So even there, he's making that reference to the birth of John the Baptist, and the fact that he leapt in his mother's womb when Mary brought him to Elizabeth. So, yes, there's a reference there to that, even the poem.
1: When yet
8: unborn. He weaves so much into this poem.
1: Yeah, it's like it's a whole biography of John the Baptist.
8: Yes.
1: Apologia, I guess you could say, for who he was and what he did. And that even that idea, like, why linger till Elijah's car stooped from the clouds? Well, Jesus says, if you're able to believe it, John the Baptist is the Elijah who was to come. There's much...
8: The herald of the Savior, yes.
1: Indeed, much to unpack here. If people want to go to your website and read this, because you've got 9 stanzas of this to peruse, how can our listeners find it?
8: If they search for supremacyandsurvival.blogspot.com, they'll find it.
1: Linked at sunrisemorningshow.com. Stephanie Mann, thank you as always. Have a great day.
8: God bless you. Thank you.
1: And again, happy Feast of Saints Thomas More and John Fisher. It's been an English Catholic history kind of day here on the Sunrise Morning Show. And we'll be back again tomorrow. In the meantime, head to sunrisemorningshow.com. Find all kinds of great stuff, including that video I mentioned earlier of a Wesleyan pastor and how he chose John Fisher as his patron saint. Back again tomorrow. May God bless you and keep you and grant you his peace.
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21: 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Today we pray for gifts of prayer. Most Holy Trinity, Father, Son, and Holy Spirit, we adore you, who are a perfect communion of persons. In the superabundance of your goodness, you invite us to share in your life and love now and forever. We ask you to grant us new gifts of prayer so that we may grow in union with you. O God, you are our God, for you we long. For you our souls are thirsting, like a dry, weary land without water. Quench our thirsts. Give us yourself. Through Christ our Lord. Amen.
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In the name of the Father, and of the Son, and of the Holy Spirit. The grace of our Lord Jesus Christ, and the love of God, and the communion of the Holy Spirit be with you all. Brothers and sisters, let us acknowledge our sins and so prepare ourselves to celebrate the sacred mysteries. I confess to Almighty God and to you, my brothers and sisters, that I have greatly sinned in my thoughts and in my words, in what I have done, and in what I have failed to do, through my most grievous fault. Therefore I ask Blessed Mary, ever Virgin, all the angels and saints, and you, my brothers and sisters, to pray for me to the Lord our God. May Almighty God have mercy on us, forgive us our sins, and bring us to everlasting life.

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6: June is the month dedicated to the Sacred Heart of Jesus. 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
8: Lord God, make us repentant. Oh, not with just that momentary repentance over some fault or sin. More than that, Lord, give me an attitude of repentance, a deep awareness that I stand before Thee always as a sinner, but glorifying Your goodness, Your love, Your compassion, Your mercy, and that You love me, Lord, just as I am. Let me look at that, Lord. Let me never be discouraged, no matter how far I fall or how long I stay there. Let me always know I can rise to a totally new life, and I can be reborn and renewed in Thy love. I thank You, Lord, for Your mercy, Your love, and Your goodness. Amen.
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11: This is an EWTN News Link. I'm Anna Mitchell from the Sunrise Morning Show. UK Prime Minister Keir Starmer is stepping down. His resignation today marks the seventh different prime minister over the past decade and continues a revolving door trend at 10 Downing Street. Rival Andy Burnham is the leading candidate to replace him at the head of the Labour Party. Pope Leo on Saturday sent a video message to the Steubenville Summer Youth Conference, marking its 50th anniversary. In his remarks, the Holy Father reflected on the life of St. Francis, particularly his joy, saying, quote, "Only the love of God can provide us with true and perfect joy. If we have the profound conviction that God cares for us as his beloved children, we will not be flustered or discouraged, even in difficult situations." For more news with a Catholic perspective, visit EWTNnews.com. 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
4: I'm Lisa Popchak.
3: And today on More to Life, it's a marriage makeover. Good way to start the week, I think. Let's help you discover some simple things you can do to give your marriage a glow up. 877-573-7825. Again, that's 877-573-7825.
4: You know, maybe you or your spouse love each other, but you've never actually thought about your marriage as being something that can point people toward God. But what if it really was supposed to? What would you want to change today to better show the world that your marriage was built on the passionate love of Christ? Would you want to change the way you speak to each other or treat each other? Change how you argue or problem solve? Would you want to start praying together or being closer to each other? If God wanted to give your marriage a glow up because He needed you to witness to how His love made a real difference in your life as a couple, where would He start?
3: 877-573-7825. Yeah, I mean, the reality is, we're going to talk about this in just a minute, but, you know, working on our marriage isn't selfish, isn't self-indulgent. It's the primary ministry that Catholic couples are called to.
4: And I think that most people have not heard that, not even usually in marriage prep. But it's a very large shift, because most of us, once marriage really gets started, put it as the last thing to take care of. Because many of us think, well, we've sewn this up, we're married, okay, let's get moving. And we're so busy with real life, busy with taking care of all of our responsibilities, work, children, helping out our extended families, volunteering at the parish, doing all the things that make us keep life together, the grocery shopping, the home maintenance, all of those things. And very often, especially in the child-rearing years, we don't have a moment to think about our marriage until maybe we start to feel a little uncomfortable, then we try to throw some date nights at it, and we just think we're doing our best. But if there's a longing in your heart to be closer to your spouse, to be treating each other better, to be sharing your spiritual life, or many other things that we have longings about in our marital life as we start to get too busy with everything else, that's the Holy Spirit kind of tapping you on the shoulder, saying, I want more for you, and I want the love that I've blessed in your sacrament to change the world. So we're not putting on airs here. We're not saying put on a big smiley face when you go out into the world so that people can think Catholic marriage is awesome. We're saying really being able to have that glow up in your marriage and meet all those needs you both have to be closer, more in love with each other, and allow Christ into your lives together. And if that sounds way off the to-do list, or something that's causing some longing in your heart, or maybe just impossible because we just don't know what you're going through in your marriage, well, let's help you with that today. Give us a call on More to Life at 877-573-7825. That's 877-573-7825.
3: So whether you're looking at solving some challenges or problems in your marriage, or you just want to take your good marriage and make it great, we want to hear from you. 877-573-7825 on our show today titled Marriage Makeover. And every day on More to Life, we take a look at the topic of the day through the lens of St. John Paul's Theology of the Body. And you know, you might be reasonably wondering, you know, how could some theology possibly help me have a better marriage? Well, here's the thing. St. John Paul, when he was Pope, asked a huge question. And basically, he said, you know, how could we, if we took everything that God's given us, you know, scripture, salvation history, creation even, What universal principles could we discern about God's plan for human flourishing and having healthier, holier relationships? And his answer to that question became what people now refer to as the theology of the body.
4: And the theology of the body tells us something that the world actually finds really hard to believe. Your marriage is meant to be the front line of God's plan for evangelizing the world. Not the parish bulletin, not the podium, your marriage. St. John Paul was the first to promote that idea, but every pope since has affirmed it. Bringing the world to Christ starts with how you and your spouse interact around your kitchen table. Because in a world where words don't matter, the truth is always up for debate. Evangelization isn't about the words we say. It's about the love we live.
3: Well, that changes everything about how we see the work of marriage. You know, a lot of faithful Catholics, I think, feel a little guilty about pouring energy into their own relationship. You know, we kind of figure that the real ministry is out there, you know, in the parish, in the soup kitchen, in the community. You know, and we, you know, those things are good, right? They're important, but we forget they're secondary because marriage is a sacrament. It's our vocation, and none of those other things are. You know, so those kinds of ministries can be part of our vocation, but they're meant to flow from it, not compete with it. In the Eucharist, you know, we receive Christ's free, total, faithful, and fruitful love. Our primary job as Catholic husbands and wives is to bring that love home and let it fill every word we say and everything we do for our spouse and our kids, so the world can say, hey, where did Catholics learn to love like that? And then we point back to Christ in the Eucharist.
4: That's right. It doesn't mean our marriages have to be amazing overnight, though. It just means that as a couple, we need to ask God together every day to teach us how to be the spouses He wants us to be and how to love each other with His love instead of just the broken human love that comes naturally to us.
3: So here's where I'd suggest we all start. You know, tonight, pray with your spouse. Lord, show us one small way we could love each other today in that free, total, faithful, fruitful way you love us in the Eucharist. Then talk about what that means. And do that one thing. You know, that's how you give your marriage a glow-up. And it's how you and your spouse can bring the world to Christ. One small act of love at a time. So maybe you're hearing this and you're thinking, well, you know, maybe my marriage needs a little work because we're not showing that love to each other or to the world. And that's okay because that's a process. That's what the sacrament is all about. It's meant to heal the damage that sin does to our ability to love each other the way God wants us to. So here's an opportunity to look at that and get some new skills and opportunities to cooperate with the grace God is giving you. Give us a call at 877-573-7825 and tell us, you know, maybe, as Lisa was saying earlier, you and your spouse, you know, love each other, but you've never thought of your marriage as a ministry, or that it was somehow supposed to point people toward God. But what if it really is? You know, what would you want to change today to better show the world that your marriage was built on the passionate love of Christ? Would you want to change the way you speak to each other, or treat each other, argue, or problem solve? Would you want to start praying together, or going a little deeper in that prayer life, being closer to each other in some way, more intimate? If God wanted to give your marriage a glow-up, and He does, because He needs you to be a witness to how His love makes a real difference in your life as a couple, where would He start? 877-573-7825. Again, that number is 877-573-7825. Let's take our concerns to the Lord, and then we'll start taking your calls and questions. In the name of the Father,
4: and the Son, and the Holy Spirit. Amen.
3: Lord Jesus Christ, we come to your presence and we bring our marriages to you and we ask you to help us to learn how to love each other with the love that you give us in the Eucharist, that free, total, faithful, fruitful love that enables us to love others with our whole selves. As your servant St. John Paul reminded us, to use every part of ourselves, our gifts, our talents, our abilities, even our body, to work for each other's good. Lord, help us as husbands and wives learn to love each other more than we love our comfort zones. Help us to step outside of the things that come naturally to us and be willing to hear you calling us to love deeper and to love better and to love more through the needs you've placed in our spouse's heart. Help us respond to those needs in ways that enable us to grow and become more of the people you're calling us to be, so that we can experience your love first in our homes, but then bear witness to that love in the world and call the world to you through that witness. We ask all this through the intercession of the Blessed Virgin Mary, and in the name of the Father,
4: the Son, and the Holy Spirit. Amen.
3: Pope St. John Paul the Great,
4: pray for us.
3: Today on More to Life, we're talking about marriage as a ministry. And in particular, you know, again, what does that mean? Well, the fact that the way we talk to each other as husbands and wives, the way we treat each other, the way we work on our relationship should be a witness to the world and enable people to kind of say, you know, where did Catholics learn to love like that? I mean, the point isn't putting on a show. The point is having a real, authentic, loving Catholic relationship that witnesses to the difference that God's love makes in our lives. But, you know, when you think of it that way, all of a sudden you realize, you know, maybe the way we talk to each other isn't bearing witness the way God wants us to. Maybe the way we treat each other really isn't the witness that I wish it was. Maybe the closeness that we enjoy as a couple isn't the closeness that I'd want to show the world is possible through God's grace. So let's talk about what it takes to get those obstacles out of the way, to have the love that you're looking for in your marriage, and to be able to bear witness to that love in the world as a sign of what God wants to give everybody. 877-573-7825.
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3: Hi, Marion. Welcome to More to Life. What can we do for you today? Marion,
14: yes, hello,
3: are you there?
14: Can you hear me?
4: We can
14: yes,
4: now.
14: Yes, can you hear me? Oh, good, good. Good morning. Thank you so much for taking my call. My husband is Chris, and I'm Marion, and we live in Houston. And I just wanted to say thank you for this topic today. My husband is a wonderful man. He's an educator. We're both artists, performing artists, but he is experiencing his second cancer, and this past year has suffered two strokes in relation, we think, to the chemo from the first cancer. And your family has helped us in the past, actually. Jacob has helped my husband and through some things related to his illness. And so we're thankful for your family and for your ministry. The reason I'm calling is because you are speaking of theology of the body and marital love and being a light. And God has given us this. His first cancer was 10 years ago, more than that, actually. He's 55 now, and he was 42. We have four children, and I want to encourage others that may be listening that are also dealing with a serious illness in their marriages, no matter what age they may be. And I wanted to ask for prayers as well. He's doing well. He's the principal of our local school, our local Catholic school. We've had amazing support, you know.
3: What's your husband's first name?
14: Christopher.
3: Christopher. Sure. We're going to add you and Christopher to our More to Life prayer list, but we'll also pray for you guys before we let you go on the call. But was there anything in particular you wanted to ask, or just kind of put that encouragement out there for couples and ask for some prayers?
14: I guess I think mainly the second, but also I wanted to ask how he doesn't often want or has the energy to sustain activity. You know, we get really excited when he's got those bouts of energy to go do things that make him happy. And I was wondering how, as you know, just for time together with he and I, I work a lot because I'm helping financially, and I have a beautiful job, a beautiful school of music. I teach, and I'm tired at night because I'm done at about 8:30 or 9, and he's already clocked out. Do you have any suggestions for me that I can share with him as far as just couple time and connection time? Because he often sleeps until 10 or 11 in the morning, and then I start teaching around noon or 1. Mm-hmm. Yeah, and our youngest is 9, and our oldest is 24. So we have four children.
3: And there's a lot. There's a lot to juggle there. And so I think this is something that I'd encourage the two of you to really pray about how to make it happen. But I think that it's both prayer and being intentional. And here, let me give you a couple of things that can focus that effort. First of all, praying together every day. Lord, help us to know how to get through this in a way that draws us closer to each other and to you. Show us how we can respond to all the challenges that we're facing and the health concerns that he's got in a way that really glorifies you. Help us be our best selves and grow closer in our relationship to each other and you. And in fact, I'd invite you to download the podcast of the show so that you and your husband can listen to this together and really hear that prayer and create your own version of it. But the point is, really, we don't want to be figuring this out for ourselves. God has a plan for how he wants us to respond to these things and how he wants us to get through these things. And we can't figure it out just by waking up in the morning and pointing ourselves at the day and trying our best. We have to start by saying, okay, Lord, teach us what to do. How do we show up for each other in this? How do we show up for you in this? And then the second thing would be, I think, a question that you want to ask each other every day. What's one small thing? One small thing that we could do to show up for each other today.
4: That's especially important when you're talking about the time constraints, the energy constraints that you are under. If you can pick that one small thing to share with each other, both of you, not just what you can do for him in this situation, but both of you, it gives you that thing to really work toward and hold on to, knowing that even in that one small way, you're serving each other in your marriage.
3: And it can feel kind of like a big question at first, and sometimes the answer we always give is, well, I don't know. but take a little bit of time to think about what are the things that you've done in the past that have felt like, wow, thank you for being here for me. Thank you for showing up in even that small way. I mean, I'm talking about tiny things like getting each other a cup of coffee or, cleaning that thing or putting that thing away or what. Just one of those little ways that say, I showed up for you, and that means something. You might even list them as a way of starting, but just ask each other every day, what's one small thing we could do to show up for each other and try to say we're making each other a priority. And be willing to make some changes, in your schedule from week to week, even if it's not like, oh, well, I'm going to cancel this appointment every week. It's, maybe you can't do that, but maybe you can move some things around in a given week where you might need to be there for each other a little bit more, or you might need to carve out a little bit of extra time. But have that conversation, and be praying about that together, because there isn't a script I can give you or a blueprint you can follow, but God has a plan. And if we're praying and being intentional about discerning that plan and figuring that out together, then God's plan will be revealed for you specifically. So I want to lift up Mary and you and Christopher and ask that the Lord would give him his healing grace and both of you the consolation of his Holy Spirit while you guys go through this, as well as the consolation of the community of faithful that you participate in. And we ask all of our listeners to pray for Marianne and her husband Christopher and all those who are going through serious illness as a couple. We ask all this through Christ our Lord. And we ask for the intercession of St. Peregrine as well. Pray for us. Thank you for the call, Marianne. And thank you so much for those kind words about how our ministry has blessed you over the years. And we hope to continue to do so for many years to come. With that, we're taking your calls, listeners, at 877-573-7825. Today's show, Marriage Makeover. We wanted to help you discover simple things you can do to give your marriage a glow up. 877-573-7825. 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She is the host of the Theology of the Body Institute podcast, Discerning Marriage, and developer of a new retreat called Ignite Hope for Young Couples Discerning Marriage. Stick around for that and a whole lot more when More to Life continues after the break.
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4: 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I'm Lisa Popchak.
3: I'm Dr. Greg Popchak. And today on More to Life, the show is titled Marriage Makeover, as we talk about simple things you can do to give your marriage a glow-up. 877-573-7825. Joining us right now, Elizabeth Busby. She is a counselor. She's the host of the Theology of the Body Institute podcast, Discerning Marriage, and the developer of the new Ignite Hope Retreat for young Catholics aged 21 to 39 who are called to marriage. Hey, Elizabeth, thanks for joining us today on More to Life.
21: Hi, thank you so much for having me. I'm so honored.
3: So tell us a bit about this Ignite Hope Retreat. Who's it for and why, you know, why now? Why is it so important now?
21: Well, I have been personally wanting something like this to exist since 2009 when I was discerning my vocation. And I really, really wanted to be a nun, and I got to this order I really wanted to join, and this vocations director told me that she thought I had a marriage vocation, and I begrudgingly said fine, and then I went back home, and my spiritual director, who was one of the wisest women I had ever met up until that point, gave me some of the worst advice I have ever had. I said, how do I discern marriage? And she said, why don't you just date a little? And I was like, girl, are you kidding me? Like, that
4: wow.
21: Makes more questions than it answers. And so I've been really hoping in the, you know, years since 2009 that someone would come up with a clear, crisp response to that question. And because they haven't, I've just followed the Lord's prompting to create what I wish existed. So it's so beautiful to me that it's in the context of the Theology of the Body Institute, because so much of my life's work comes from Familiaris Consortio, Article 66, where John Paul talks about his vision for marriage prep. And then, of course, the Theology of the Body as a whole, and that thread throughout his entire pontificate. So the retreat is for anybody who feels like they're called to marriage and wants to do something about it. And we have three different tracks because I'm very convicted there are multiple different groups of people discerning marriage. So the first is foundation. So if you are quite ready or not quite ready to date somebody, but you know you feel called to marriage and you really want to do something about it, I'm particularly thinking people who are going through breakups or deep healing through therapy work in their own hearts, or people who've discerned out of celibate discernment, maybe even vocations directors who want to give their people something concrete to do now that they're discerning something else. This will be a resource for them. Then we have a matchmaking track if you actually just want to meet people that could be a good fit for you. And really, you want to practice the skills, because I know that you two know this. People have lost the art of just, like, random conversation that shows I'm interested or how to pick up clues that the gal is interested. Even 5 minutes of in-person conversation that's intentionally flirty can feel impossible. So it'll give people the chance. We'll give them the tools and then give them the chance to practice. And if it works out,
4: I love that you
21: great.
4: Give them the tools and then the chance to practice. So it's not like you're just locking them in a room and saying, talk to each other.
3: I can't even imagine what the third track's about. Tell us about that.
21: And the third track is for couples who are dating. So there really isn't anything out there for dating couples who want to figure out how to do this well. So often people get in dating relationships either with no experience and their parents aren't really guiding them because they don't know what to do either, or they're getting into dating relationships after dating in a secular way that kind of chewed their hearts up and spit it out, and they're like, what do I do now to do this well? So we take care of all of the, like, fiddly stuff with Chastity. Like, you know, we're handling separate bunks and we're handling like all of those logistics. So you can come in as a dating couple who, you know, isn't sharing a room, obviously, but you have the chance, like the logistics are handled, but then you can just enter into how do I get this formation to learn how to date well? So I'm hoping we can cover all of the different demographics.
3: Well, that's really amazing, and I think you're giving people a real resource to learn how to discern the vocation of marriage, how to live the vocation of marriage, what it means to really evaluate whether the person that I'm dating is the person that I'm called to marriage with. So this is Ignite Hope, and you're going to be running this in November, I believe, correct?
21: Correct. 12th through the 15th at the Pines Catholic Camp in Texas. We've rented out the whole space, so you get that fun summer camp vibe. The weather's going to be hopefully lovely. We have this whole space where you can just come away from your busy life and exhale with the Lord.
3: Excellent.
1: I love it.
3: And where can folks learn more about this, Elizabeth?
21: You can learn more at tobinstitute.org/ignitehope or my Instagram at discerningmarriage.
3: So tobinstitute.com/ignitehope. Check it out. Elizabeth, thank you so much for being with us today. Pleasure talking with you, and we wish you well in this Ignite Hope retreat. We'll be talking more about it. When we come back, more with your calls at 877-573-7825.
2: Who is the Creator's masterpiece? The Catholic Catechism says that God's masterwork of the mission of the Son and the Spirit is the all-holy, ever-Virgin Mary. She, for the first time, was the dwelling where the Father could place His Son and His Spirit to live among men. The Church, says the Catechism, has often read the most beautiful texts on wisdom as relating to Mary. She is acclaimed in liturgy as the seat of wisdom. The Holy Spirit prepared Mary for her great task by filling her with grace, and by sheer grace she was conceived without sin. It was appropriate that she, in whom the Eternal Son would dwell, would herself be without any stain of original sin. This is Peggy Stanton, and this has been the Order of Malta's Minute with the Catechism. Please visit us at our website, www.maltausa.org.
22: Christ is the answer, with Father John Ricardo.
23: I tell oftentimes an experience that I had at Divine Child when I was a young priest, 1 year ordained. First time I ever really saw the power of the Blessed Sacrament. And we simply exposed the Blessed Sacrament at the end of Mass one night. I encouraged people. I said, you know what, we've been in the habit of praying over people after Mass. I said, we're not going to do that this week. I'm just going to invite people to come on up and pray if they want to pray. And I put the Blessed Sacrament on the altar. I kneeled down. As I kneeled down, the church is in the sanctuary, the whole church. And as I'm looking at this, and I'm looking at the people there, and I'm looking at Jesus under the appearance of bread there, I saw the Lord standing on the altar. And He's just standing there looking out at all the people. And then at a certain point, He turned towards me, and He just bowed. And He says, don't you see how easy this is? You don't have to do anything. You just have to put me out. You put me out, and I will work.
3: Hi, I'm Dr. Greg Popchak. Has someone you love gone cold on you? Maybe they've pulled away without explanation. Maybe there's been a rift that neither of you knows how to bridge. Maybe you've tried everything and still feel like you're on the outside looking in. Here's something I've learned after decades of working with hurting families. The first move isn't to figure out the right words. It's to clarify the concern. Sometimes something as simple as, I value our relationship and it feels like something's come between us. I'm open to working on it if you are. Can you help me understand where you're at? Can open a door that's been stuck for years. But here's the part that's a little harder to hear. You know, for love to be real, it has to be freely given and freely received. We can invite, we can listen, we can set limits around hurtful behavior, but what we can't do is force someone to accept the relationship you're offering, and that can be hard to accept. For more help, check out the practical tips I lay out for handling this kind of impasse in my book, God Help Me, These People Are Driving Me Nuts, or visit CatholicCounselors.com.
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3: 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We're helping you discover simple things you can do to give your marriage a glow up. Would you like to change in your relationship? The way you and your spouse problem solve or deal with conflict? 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Whatever the situation is, let us help you take your struggling marriage to satisfying or your good marriage to great today on More to Life, 877-573-7825.
4: Well, I love the idea that, you know, marriage can have a glow up, because sometimes, you know, you're thinking when it's a personal glow up, oh, there's so much I want to change about myself. And certainly with marriage, we hit those times where you're thinking, I need to change this and I need to change that to get it to be really what I want it to be. But other days, you know you're doing all the right things, but you wake up sort of like what we have here in Ohio today. We have this torrential rain, this dark, gloomy day where the air pressure is just very, like, heavy. And everybody in our family is just feeling, ugh. And you're thinking, maybe marriage is just feeling like that today, and you just need to figure out how to get more light, how to get a little bit more exercise. You know, those personal days where the glow-up doesn't have to be heavy-duty work, but you know something's a little off, and you really want to feel better about it. You really want to shine together. Whether you're struggling after years of not being able to work on your marriage, or you just need a little adjustment here and there to feel great about it, we are here for you today on More to Life at 877-573-7825. That's 877-573-7825.
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3: PK, welcome to the show. How can we help you out today?
1: Yeah, thank you for the opportunity to speak with you guys. I'm a bit nervous because it's my first time speaking to you guys on air.
4: Well,
3: we don't bite
4: pleasure.
3: Anymore. Yeah, there was an incident, but we worked it out, and we're perfectly safe now. So how can we help you out?
1: Okay, thank you. So I'm not married yet, but I've got a fiancé, and we're planning to get married. But it's at the point where I'm starting to get scared if this is something I should really go forward with, because we've been having issues back and forth, arguing about almost anything and everything recently. And it's just looking too toxic for me. So that's why I'm calling. I'll give a couple of examples.
3: Thank you, yes.
1: Okay, so recently we've been arguing about things like finances. For example, on Sunday, there is a couple of things she's been asking for me to get for her, and I've not been able to get those. But that's not because I didn't want to get the things for her. There's been other things she needed that I've done for her in place of that. For example, she wanted to do a training, and I've sort of paid for the training for her and also helped her financially to try to, you know, go to the training, come back, and things like that. So I haven't really had the opportunity to just get her those other additional things, which is more like things she just need, her household or personal stuff. And it boiled down to the point where she made a comment that

0: The way you're framing this conversation is that, she's saying,
1: yeah.
0: okay, PK, I need X, Y, and Z. And there's no conversation about how that's going to happen. It's just you're supposed to make it happen. Is that, am I understanding that correctly?
1: Yes, we've not had a conversation about how it's going to happen, but the expectation is that, okay, I'm expecting this from you. I've asked of this from you. And maybe
0: okay, so
1: I didn't give a timeline to say, okay, maybe I'll get it for you by this time or whatever.
0: Well, yeah, I mean, I don't see this as a you problem as so much as a you and her problem, right? And this is something that I'm glad you're calling in and asking this, because, you know, speaking with our guest, Elizabeth, you know, and the whole Ignite Hope retreat that she's running, this is the kind of thing that I think that they would be looking at when they had couples come to the retreat. And you know, the idea here that what kind of process or system do we need to put in place as a couple to handle stuff well? And right now, the dynamic is more of a parent-child dynamic, where she comes to you as the sort of metaphorical parent here and says, hey, PK, I need X, Y, and Z. And then you just go off and try to figure out how to get it for her. But as partners, you know, even if she's not working, the two of you really should be talking about, how do we make this happen, or can we make this happen, or what things would need to be moved around to make it happen? It's not she's putting in an order, and it's your job to go figure out how to make it happen.
2: Yeah, I mean, there's the element of the parent-child relationship, which is going to skew everything and cause resentment from both of you, because you are both adults. But there's also almost a leaning toward an objectification here, where she's starting to just give you a list, almost like you're just a vending machine. You know, I want this candy bar, I want this set of snacks, I want, and when you don't just come across with it in the timeline she wants, she gets mad, like somebody kicking a vending machine. And that's not what we're meant to be. We're both people with dignity as children of God, and we're supposed to be living in a relationship that's mutually self-donative and lifts each other up, and it's getting skewed away from that because you're not having the conversation.
0: So I think, you know, it's not a question of do you stay with her or not. It's a question of are the two of you mature enough to create a kind of relationship where you have that sort of communication, where every day you're talking and praying together about what God's calling you to, you know, what are your needs, how could the two of you work together to make those things happen, you know, and so it's more of a partnership rooted in prayer. So I'm going to suggest two things. First, I'm going to ask that you and she start praying together every day and give your relationship to God and say, look, Lord, bless our relationship. Let it be what you want it to be. Help us to know how you want us to relate to each other and how you want us to take care of each other. And to really live out your love in this relationship. And then secondly, I want you to have a daily conversation kind of about what your needs are. I mean both of you, you know, what you both need and how you could try be showing up for each other. And, you know, talking through these kinds of things when she says, hey, I need X, Y, or Z. I mean, the reality right now, since you guys aren't married, that's primarily her job to figure out how to make that happen. And any help that you can bring is lovely. Right. But it's something that the two of you could be talking about and praying about together. But I'm concerned that she's not showing the sort of personal responsibility that's necessary to have a healthy relationship. You guys want to look at that together. I'm going to want to encourage you to download the podcast of the show, play it for her, and really listen to this together so that you can understand how to begin to pray with each other, how to begin to talk more as partners with each other, how to leave behind this kind of parent-child dynamic that you've accidentally created in the relationship, and really begin to discern, you know, what is God calling you to? Is this a kind of a relationship that could really reflect Christ's love and that God's calling you to marriage with? Or is it something else? But if you're able to really listen to this together, you know, by downloading the podcast and then starting to pray and talk together about what God's plan is for your relationship, I think that'll help clarify some of those next steps. And PK, if there's any more that we can do for you once you've had a chance to try this out, don't hesitate to call us back. Thanks so much for the question. And, you know, again, this is the EWTN Global Catholic Radio Network. We were just talking with PK in Scotland. Where are you? Give us a call at 877-573-7825. We're talking about marriage makeovers today. 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Let us help you manage conflict or problem solving better, feel closer to each other, communicate more effectively, pray in more meaningful ways with each other. 877-573-7233.

0: 8:25. As we head out to our break, it's time for our scripture of the day, which comes to us from John chapter 13, verse 3.
1: By this, everyone will know that you are my disciples, and if you have love for one another.
0: So, you know, this idea that relationship is supposed to be the tip of the spear of evangelization is not new. Jesus said it.
1: Right? Yeah.
0: It's not about what we say. It's not about memorizing the catechism or Bible verses. It's not about preaching. It's about witnessing to the unique and different love that God empowers us to live, especially in marriage and family life. And that's why we are giving you a marriage makeover today on More to Life. 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More to Life will continue with your questions coming up right after the break.
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6: 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Maybe you've even prayed the prayer of spiritual communion. Spiritual communion is a concept that goes all the way back to the 4th century. It flourished in the Eastern Church and gradually moved west. Spiritual communion stresses the transcendence of God, where we unite our desires, intentions, and loves with the holy sacrifice of the Mass and the consecration of the Eucharist at the altar. Jesus, I embrace you and unite myself wholly to you.
0: Are you struggling with a persistent emotional or relationship problem? 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
1: 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I'm Lisa Popchak.
0: I'm Dr. Greg Popchak. 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
0: Hi, Kate. Welcome to the show. How can we help you out today?
7: Hey. Okay, so my problem is my husband is Protestant. I am a relatively new Catholic, and
1: okay.
7: He feels like
0: Welcome.
7: He's being called to the ministry in his denomination.
1: Wow.
0: When you say the ministry, you mean like being a minister or ministering in his church?
7: He's going for his license, local license.
0: Local license to do what?
7: To be a minister.
0: Thank you. Okay, that's what
1: we were trying to figure out, if he's like really going to be like the minister at the church, or he's just doing ministry work at the church. So, okay.
0: That clarifies it. Thank you. So how can we...
7: ministry work at the church, but he is going for his official license.
0: Gotcha. Okay. All right. So how can we help you out?
7: Okay, so... how do I address that issue? Because in their denomination, they view anyone outside the denomination to be unequally yoked.
1: Mm-hmm. And it says here on the board also that your kids were raised Protestant since you just came into the Catholic Church. So
7: I started out Protestant.
1: Right. Give us a little glimpse at how this went down in your family life when you worked your way into Catholicism, became a Catholic. This is important to you. How did your husband and your kids take it? What kind of support have they given you, or what kind of problems has it caused for you? Let's start with the marriage and family and then move to the church.
7: Well, again, I grew up Protestant. Church of the Nazarene at the time, which is an offshoot of the Methodist.
1: Yeah. Mm-hmm. Right. And then you decide, let's jump past your conversion. You're becoming Catholic, and how did husband and kiddos deal with all that?
7: Husband was supportive, but he was hesitant on. He's not militantly anti-Catholic, but he does have some concerns with Catholicism.
0: Mm-hmm.
7: So we agreed at the time to raise the kids to be Protestant, just to have some theological footing, so to say.
0: Mm-hmm.
7: And when they come of age, whether it's 10 or 13, they can pick and see if they want.
0: I'm a little confused on your timeline, Kate. I'm sorry. So you're saying you agreed to raise them Protestant? Do you mean after you came into the church? You agree, when did you agree to raise the Protestant?
7: When I was an OCIA.
1: Okay, so that was part of what you worked out.
0: And do you have children now, Kate? How old are the kids?
7: They are going to be 8 and 10 in a few months.
0: Okay, I got you now. All right, thank you. So what can we specifically help you with today? What's your question for us?
7: I want to know if I would need to convert back to properly support my husband, or because I know the verse that his church is quoting of being
1: the unequally yoked. Yeah.
0: Uh-huh.
7: But it adds to that with unbelievers. Both me and both of the same stance that we both worship the same God, therefore we are both believers.
1: Right,
0: yeah,
1: you're both servants of Christ. You've just been called into that relationship with the fullness of the church and the Eucharist and the sacrament. So, but you are both believers in Christ. So that is very different than being completely unevenly yoked.
0: Yeah. So, in terms of, you know, as Christians, we owe our primary fidelity, allegiance. What do you want to call it? You know, devotion to Christ. And to what God is calling us, right? And everything else we do needs to support that. And so if God has called you into the church...
1: into the Catholic Church.
0: Then that is the thing that you need to be most faithful to. And by the way, I'm not just saying this because I'm Catholic. Even though I want everybody to be Catholic, if you said to me that God called you to become Church of Nazarene, you know, and you know, I would support you in that because that's God's call in your life at this particular point, even though in my heart I believe that the church is the fullness of the truth and maybe God would lead you back to it eventually. Regardless, you need to follow where God is calling you first, and everything else in your life has to support that. And your marriage is a sacrament, is a holy relationship that God is using to draw you closer to each other and to Him, right? So we owe that primary deference to God's plan in our life. And so, you know, ideally, you know, you and your husband are working together to help figure out what God is calling you to. And so the first thing I would say is that you and he need to be praying together every day and saying, okay, Lord, teach us how to respond to this. And this is something we talk about in our book, Praying For and With Your Spouse, The Way to Deeper Love. It's all about how couples can bring God into every part of their relationship and how couples can discern God's will for them and discover the unique relationship God's calling them to. But when it comes to managing conflict, the way we kind of pray through that is, okay, Lord, you know, this is what you've placed on my heart. This is what you've placed on, you know, my husband's heart, and you're praying this together. You know, so he's saying, you know, Lord, this is what's on my heart. And you're saying, Lord, this is what's on my heart. But Lord, help us to figure out what's on your heart. And help us to really discern together how we respond to this particular challenge in ways that glorify you and draw us closer to you and to each other. Help us to have the relationship that you want us to have.
1: And Kate, I just really feel here very strongly that God has led you to the sacraments in the Catholic Church. And at the same time, your husband is feeling very drawn towards serving Christ even more in the way he's been called to. The caution here is that neither of you separate from each other in a way that makes the church, the ministry life, become an idol over Christ himself being your only Lord, right? So if Christ has called you into the truth of the Catholic Church, where you see body, blood, soul, and divinity in communion, the grace that comes with the sacraments, and you've gone through OCIA, you have discerned this, you are now Catholic, and you've worked out with your husband and kids that they don't have to do this, but this is who you are now. Well, then perhaps, and this is one of the things that I'd like you two to be praying about, is that the love you have for each other, the way you both serve Christ, the way you raise your children to love Christ, becomes more about Christ and the love that you have in your home and your daily prayer as a couple and as a family to help people see what God can do in people's lives and not make it a war over this title or this system, but to say we are both being driven by what the Spirit, the Holy Spirit is telling us to do and how he wants us to love one another in this marriage and family.
0: Well, and you used an important word, Lisa, idol.
1: Yeah.
0: And I think we all kind of touched on that briefly, but I think that's an important one to emphasize here because, you know, starting with the premise that we owe God our first, you know, allegiance, right? And we owe the call that God's placed on our heart. We need to put that first in our lives. Anything that seeks to unseat that goal, that seeks to put itself in the way of that goal, is an idol. It becomes an idol. Because anything that tries to put itself in the way of the call God has, the way God is calling me, that is a tool of the enemy. I'm not saying that your church is from the enemy. I'm not saying that. No, and what I'm saying is sometimes people can present themselves or deal with us in a way that says, hey, I don't want you to follow what God's will is. I want you to follow what we're telling you to do. And as soon as people do that, they make themselves an idol.
1: And that can happen in many, many areas of our lives. So the two of you need to be praying together daily about how you're supposed to be living as a couple daily and how to deal with this larger issue in your lives so that you can have your husband's full support both in your marriage and in his church so that people aren't, you know, constantly attacking you and giving you a hard time without him being able to say, hey, look, this is something we're discerning as a couple. So, you know, thanks, but we'll keep taking it to prayer.
0: I want in your discerning this, and when you and your husband are discerning this, especially if he's discerning ministry, like to be a minister in the Church of the Nazarene, part of his role as a minister of the Church of the Nazarene is going to be upholding the doctrines of that church.
1: Yeah.
0: And if one of those doctrines is Catholics, being married to a Catholic means being unequally yoked, he's going to need to support that and promote that and teach that. So the question is he really called to something that would undermine the marriage that God has led you into? I can't answer that question, but I think it's an important question to wrestle with to see what kind of ministry he's actually called to and whether that ministry conflicts with the ministry of your marriage that God has called you to first. An important consideration. I'm going to invite you to download the podcast of this episode, play it for your husband, and really use that as an opportunity to talk together more deeply about how do you live this difference out? How do you respect each other? How do you respect the call that God's placed on both of your hearts? And how do you continue to discern what God is calling you to next? And Kate, if there's more that we can do to support you or your husband, don't hesitate to reach out to us here on the show or through CatholicCounselors.com, where we can hook people up with a faithful, professional Catholic counselor to help you transform your marriage, family, or personal life in the light of God's grace. That's CatholicCounselors.com. And again, I mentioned the two books that we drew from a lot on the show today, For Better Forever, A Catholic Guide to Lifelong Marriage, and How to Heal Your Marriage and Nurture Lasting Love. 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Until next time, remember that with God's grace, there is so much more to life. 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
4: Hi, this is Father Daniel Brandenburg from the Legionaries of Christ. Now, I don't know about you, but I am a sinner, and I need to go to confession. Sometimes people think that priests don't need to go to confession, but that's not the case at all. Priests are sinners just like you and me. We need God's grace. We are all falling short of what God calls us to. And confession not only wipes away our sins, but it also gives us actual grace. So I encourage you all to make a good confession, to trust in the Lord, and to grow in His grace. God bless you.
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7: This is Sister Agnes Mary Graves of the Religious Sisters of Mercy of Alma, Michigan. In the name of the Father, and of the Son, and of the Holy Spirit, Lord, we thank you for the precious gift of life. We pray for the pure light of your wisdom to penetrate the darkness of our intellect, that all may come to know and believe that life begins at conception, that a new, unique, and precious human being has come into existence, and that ultimately it is you who are forming the inward parts and knitting each one together in the mother's womb. Help us to know and believe that this is true. Inspire our will with the courage to act according to this truth, and assist all couples or single women considering abortion to encounter the truth of your loving plan. Lord, we beg you to bring an end to the great evil of abortion. In the name of the Father, and of the Son, and of the Holy Spirit. Amen.
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9: This is an EWTN News Link. I'm Anna Mitchell from the Sunrise Morning Show. Former Federal Reserve Chairman Alan Greenspan has died at the age of 100. His wife of nearly three decades, NBC News' Andrea Mitchell, announced earlier today he passed away from complications from Parkinson's disease. Greenspan served as Fed chairman for nearly 20 years. During his Angelus address yesterday, Pope Leo reflected on the gospel passage from St. Matthew in which Jesus sends his disciples on mission, saying the Lord's invitation brings into light what has first been received in the intimacy of the heart. He said, quote, "The strength of any apostolate, in fact, beyond techniques and tools, comes from the work of the Holy Spirit within us and from the authenticity of our response." For more news with a Catholic perspective, visit EWTNnews.com. Women of Grace with Johnette Williams starts now.
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11: Well, good morning, everyone, and welcome to Women of Grace Live. I am Johnette Williams. Very happy to be with you on this beautiful day that the Lord has made. I do hope that you are rejoicing in it and being glad in it. I hope that your weekend was filled with abundant blessings and a bunch of love. Yesterday, of course, was Father's Day, and we want to wish a happy belated Father's Day to all of the fathers out there. And there, of course, I include individuals who have been responsible for the births of their children, but also all of those spiritual fathers that are so very important to us in our lives, right? Our priests and our bishops and our cardinals and, of course, our Holy Father. We always want to be praying for those fathers as well. They give us the gift of their spiritual paternity. We are the happy recipients of the divine life by way of the sacraments of the church that they minister to us. So we want to thank all of our fathers for the gift of life today, natural life, of course, but also spiritual life. And, you know, a really good dad is one who is very concerned about the spiritual lives of his children. Oftentimes, you know, we live in this world where productivity and success and achievement is the way in which we measure our parenthood. We kind of use that as the markers as to whether or not we're being good parents. But to be a good mother, to be a good father, really has to do with the spiritual formation of our children. Because obviously, the most important aspect of our parenting is to lead our children back to God. I don't know if we think about that often enough as parents, but it really should be the number one thing. That should be the focus. That, you know, that should be the target and the crosshairs of the way in which we execute our parenting. Am I leading my children to God? So we want to look at that spiritual formation as the most important part of our parenting. And, you know, sometimes we don't think about that early on. Sometimes this comes to us a little later in life. But it's never too late. It's never too late. And, you know, we have to use a different means of evangelizing our children at different points in time. That is just the way that it goes. And, of course, we can recognize that even if we look at the spiritual life itself, right? We gradually develop in this union with God, right? So we, as parents, want to be, you know, those ones who stand beside our children to help them in that spiritual growth and spiritual development. And if this has not been part of our parenting in the early days of our children's lives, well, then we want to start where we can at this point and gradually lead them further, bit by our prayer for them. And if your children are in dire straits, I want to recommend this to you. I want to recommend that you have masses celebrated for them. We try to make that very easy breezy for you out here at Women of Grace. We do. If you go to our website, you're going to see a hyperlink there. It says need a mass. You click on that and you'll be able to have a single mass prayed, a novena of masses prayed for your children. And I make use of that all of the time for my children's needs. But also for, you know, the needs that other people will recommend to me. You know, will you please pray for this? Well, oftentimes, yes, I do. I'll pray in my personal prayer time, but I'll have a mass celebrated for them. And as we often tell you about this opportunity at our website, you are helping to support the priests of the Archdiocese of Gulu in northern Uganda. And these priests depend upon those mass stipends. I hear regularly from Monsignor Matthew Odong, who is the past Vicar General of the priests for the Archdiocese there. And he is always thanking Women of Grace for our participation in bringing spiritual life to the individual in that archdiocese who, you know, would not receive it if it were not for the priests. But the priests would not be able to do it if it wasn't for the stipends that come to them. First of all, really just for their sustenance. It's a poor archdiocese and they're not able to really support their priests with a stipend. So these mass stipends help to meet that need. In addition to that, it helps for them to be able to get into the bush where so many of the people reside. At one point in time, we were helping raise funds for them to purchase motorcycles to get those priests into the bush. Other times, during a tremendously painful time in the history of that archdiocese, when the Lord's Resistance Army was coming in and actually absconding with women and girls and absconded with basically almost an entirety of a seminary of young men, and only out of that, you know, some of them returned, some of them never returned. These women are left on the side of the road when the soldiers are finished. Oh, dear God, we don't even want to think about the horrid things finished with them. We helped to raise funds to these people were in internment camps. We helped to raise funds to dig wells so that they would have water, they would have sustenance. All of this is basically the corporal work of mercy of Women of Grace. And so, you know, I really want to encourage you. I didn't intend to share with you about all of this, but all of that to say that having these masses celebrated for our children is a tremendous way to support our efforts at helping to bring them into a deepening experience of a life in Christ, especially if this has not been part of our parenting and our kids are raised and grown with families of their own. It can be difficult. But this is one way in which we can be standing by their side in a quiet manner. But then there are things that we can say and things that we can do in subtle ways, just by saying to them, if they come to you with an issue in their kid's life, oh, mom, we're having so much trouble raising our son this, our daughter this, or, oh, so, this little one is struggling in school. You can simply say, well, you know what? I'm going to tuck that little one into my rosary today. Just little ways like that, little seed droppings along the way can do so much to help to foster, a growth in the spiritual life in our children. And there's nothing more painful than that. But I got to tell you, when they're not participating in their faith, but I got to tell you something. When we stand before the throne of God, he's not going to look at how many soccer trophies our kids won. He's not going to look and see, how many diplomas are hanging on their walls or how many certifications and various things are there. He's not going to do that. He's going to ask us, what did you do to bring your son or daughter to me? I entrusted this soul to you. That's why I say the most important part of our parenting is raising our children in the faith. And sometimes they wander. You know my personal history. I wandered. Sometimes they wander, and sometimes they wander for years. But here's the thing: if we keep praying, we bring them back. And I tell you all the time, it was my grandma's rosaries that brought me back to the faith. She prayed one rosary a day for each of her grandchildren, and she had 13 of them. So you do the math, right? 13 times 1 equals 13. She did 13 rosaries a day, one for each one of us. She told me that later in life when she was very, very elderly. My Gram, I have those beads, by the way. It makes me want to cry. I have those beads that she prayed. They're a treasure to me. I hold them as a relic, really. I don't know that Gram's in heaven. I pray for her soul. But I do know this. I do know that those beads have been prayed so many times that in and of themselves, they're a holy article, right? And they used to hang around the waist of a Dominican religious sister. So anyway, all that being said, here we are. I haven't even given you the numbers because I went off on a tangent. 833-288-EWTN. That's 833-288-3986. It's the way that you can join us right here on Women of Grace Live. Let's just keep the conversation rolling. So well, so far, it's just been a monologue. I want to hear from you today. 833-288-EWTN. Same number. You can text us. We're coming right back. Stay with us.
4: A lot of people have fallen into the lie that our church's teaching on sexual ethics, marriage, and gender is somehow hateful. But what is love? Love is willing what's good for someone else. It isn't good for children to tell them they might be one of over 50 genders. It's confusing. It isn't accepting to tell people to identify who they are with their attractions. It's demeaning. It isn't good for our bodies to engage in some of the things the secular gay community encourages. It's unhealthy. It isn't good for children or society to make mom and dad irrelevant words. It's tragic. It isn't good for our souls to act outside of the plan of God etched into the nature of our procreating bodies. It's sin. Countless men and women with same-sex attraction are finding health, life, and the love we were made for in the Catholic Church. Now, you might disagree with how we care for them, but don't call it hate, because love isn't hate. 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
11: 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You are listening to Women of Grace Live. I am Jonette Williams. I'm delighted to be with you today. Here's how you can call in with your questions or comments. 833-288-EWTN. 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So use that number. 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Matthew Benski is out there. He is so eager to take your call today. I am so eager to hear from you. So let's keep Matthew busy, whereby you will keep me busy. Yay, I will love that. Pedro's back. Hi, Pedro. Pedro Quiles collects all of our questions out there in social media land. We invite you to leave your questions to text your questions to us, right? We like to get them. You can also watch us out there on YouTube. I'm waving to you right now, sending out a hello to all of the guys that I know, you know, happen to watch our program right there in the prison systems. I hear from them every once in a while. So God bless you. Know that I'm praying for you. And I want to issue some congratulations today. This is so lovely. Today is the ordination anniversary for Father Pascal and Father John Paul. You know that they are our friars here, two of our friars right here at EWTN. And we certainly do want to congratulate you. And I want to thank you. We're talking about fathers, you know, we're talking about the importance of our spiritual fathers, our priests. I want to thank you, Father Pascal. I want to thank you, Father John Paul, for your gift of spiritual paternity. You do so much for so many people. Father John Paul is our chaplain here for all of the employees at Women of Grace. And we depend upon him in ever so very, very many ways. And those are just, and when I say employees here at EWTN, I don't mean just the employees here in Irondale. I mean the employees all around the world. So he's on the road a whole lot. Father Pascal, wonderful, wonderful gift from God. Thank you for your spiritual paternity. You do so, so very much for us, for the sisters in Hansville, for all of us here, really. And of course, you know, we're undergirded by the prayers of the friars. So they pray for us. They pray for all of our listeners, all of our viewers, all of the time. So congratulations to you, Father Pascal, Father John Paul, on the feast of your ordination. 833-288-EWTN. That's 833-288-3986 is the way that you can join us here. Always eager to hear from you. We're going to get out here because we've got a text message. Father Pascal is in Arizona right now. That's exactly right. So he's not in Hansel. He is with the sisters out there in Arizona. You know, Mother sent some of her sisters out to found new missions, and one of those is in Arizona. The Desert Nuns is how we refer to them, and they're out there in the desert. They certainly are. We visited them not long ago when we were in Arizona for a family celebration, and we coupled that with, I think it was the and I know that we did this, the radio conference that's held generally every year. And so our excursion was to the Desert Nuns, and that was really quite something to go out there. I mean, that's not the life for me. You know, I'm a suburban girl. I'm not a city dweller, and I'm not somebody that's out there in the sticks. Certainly not somebody out there in the desert, but I certainly do admire their stamina, and you've got to have some stamina to be out there in the Arizona desert. They get rattlesnakes and all kinds of stuff. Anyway, I digress. 833-288-EWTN. That's 833-288-3986. Here is a text message that came in for us, and we welcome receiving your text messages. Just send them out there to us using the number 833-288-EWTN. Same number that you use to call us today. Here is the question. I don't have a name. My husband had an affair and left me and married his affair partner. I was denied an annulment. How can I ever fall in love or get married again? I was told this was not a good reason for the annulment. Yeah, let me explain this. You know, I think I'm going to have to do a series of programs on annulment on television. You know, And we've done them in the past. So you can go out to our website, womenofgrace.com. And if you click on TV, right there, there's a search feature. And put in the word annulment, and all of the programs that we've done on annulment in the past will come up. But we have had so many questions regarding this. So why is an affair after marriage not grounds, or let me just put it this way, not an impediment? Why does that not stand as a reason for a decree of nullity? And I'll explain this to you. Because what the church looks at is not what happens after marriage. Remember, marriage in the Catholic Church involves a sacrament. It's the sacrament of matrimony. What is a sacrament? It's an outward sign instituted by Christ to give us grace. Now, specifically to the sacrament of matrimony, that outward sign, of course, involves the couple pledging, vowing to be faithful to each other. And that vow is given in the presence of God. Now, a Catholic marriage can involve a Mass. It doesn't have to involve a Mass. Of course, I think, why would you not want to have it involve a Mass? I can't imagine. Sometimes if one of the parties there is not Catholic, but the marriage is taking place in a church, and there's been, you know, permission granted for that, then there's a sensitivity to the other family who is not Catholic. You know, I look at that and I say, okay, I understand it. I get it. But gee, I want every part of grace, every particle of grace that I can possibly have for my marriage. So they're standing before God because it takes place in a church and Jesus is in the tabernacle during the holy sacrifice of the Mass. We know that the wine and the bread is confected, right? It becomes the body, blood, soul, and divinity of our Lord Jesus Christ. But even with Jesus reposed in the Blessed Sacrament, right? Jesus is present. So we're literally standing before God and we're making these vows, right? We're promising before God. This is a sacrament. It's an outward sign instituted by Christ. The sacrament of matrimony was given to us by Christ for the sake of his body, the church, because we need to be infused with those graces to live the sacrament of matrimony, to remain faithful to those vows. All right. Now, what the church looks at when somebody has petitioned for a decree of nullity, the church looks at what was going on at the moment those vows were made. Was each party capable of making those vows? Was there the capacity to make the vow? Right? In other words, did they have the mental integrity to make the vow, the emotional integrity to make the vow? Were they spiritually in a place where they could make the vow? Secondly, the church looks at the sincerity, if you will. Is there free consent here, right? So is this a shotgun wedding? Is this a wedding that was arranged by the parents? Are both parties acknowledging that they are going to remain faithful to each other, right? Is that the intention? Is the sincerity? Is all of that in place? Is the capacity there? Is the consent there? And then the third thing that the church looks at is, did it actually take place in a church? You know, was this really a sacramental marriage or not? So if it was a sacramental marriage, they look at those other two factors. If it wasn't a sacramental marriage, in other words, they're married by a justice of the peace, or you've got a Catholic that doesn't marry a Catholic, and they don't get married in the church, then it's not a sacrament. The church doesn't look at it that way. There, and I have to put a caveat here, unless both parties, are Protestant, and then that's a bit of another matter when they're married. That comes under a little different qualification, that is a little bit more complicated in explanation. For the sake of this conversation, we're going to stick to the fact that these two people were Catholic. All right. So this couple gets married. And so the church, you know, does not look at what happens after the marriage. In this situation, so unfortunate. And I don't think that there's a family that hasn't had an experience of this somewhere down the line, where the couples get matrimonied in the church, And then one of the parties cheats on the other party and leaves the person that they're married to for the sake of the other individual, which can be very complicating circumstances, notwithstanding, but that's beside the point. Adultery after marriage like that is not a substantial. It didn't take place at the time. What I'm trying to say is it didn't take place at the time of the marriage, right? It happened after the fact. And the sacramental graces are there to help the couple work that out, right? And it can be worked out. And perhaps you don't know, but I know more than one couple where it's been worked out after marriage. And the marriages have succeeded as a result, right? Probably better than they were before. It's regrettable. Yes, there are things that have to be healed in the midst of it. Trust issues and the disappointments and the pain of the heart has to be worked through and all of those things. However, the grace of the sacrament is there. It is there, but it has to be acted upon. And that's where we have to die to self in the face of the grace itself. All right. So, now, in the case of this text person here, my dear lady who texted us, my husband had an affair and left me and married his affair partner. I was denied an annulment. This is why it's important to understand when you are applying for a decree of nullity, what that means. Okay? You have to understand what a decree of nullity is really all about. It's not about what happens after the marriage. It's about what happens, at the moment and what was going on at the moment. Now, let's just suppose that this situation, and I've known situations like this too, where the husband wasn't really being faithful to the wife even during the engagement. Maybe wasn't even being faithful to the wife when they were just dating. Never really intended to be faithful to the wife, has a history of lack of faithfulness, and then stands before the altar of God and says, I pledged all of this, but never really intends to be sincere about it. Or maybe doesn't even have the have the capacity to remain faithful. Now, that's a whole other matter. If there is a history of lack of faithfulness before the marriage vows, and then that continues after the marriage, it might well be a different situation. And this is why we always advise you on Women of Grace and all of the other programs here as well, that you talk with a priest. It is very difficult to get into the nitty gritty of these kinds of things because, all of the pain, comes floating to the surface again. But it can be a very cathartic experience. It can be a very healing experience to go through this process, right? Even though it's painful to realize maybe somebody was never faithful to you, that's a horrible thought. But if it's the truth, then in a sense, the marriage was a lie. It was a lie. You were being faithful and sincere, but the other party was not. And so it was broken from the beginning, So this is why it's important. So it could have been, and I've heard of this happening. I even have a family member who petitioned for a decree of nullity on this very same issue, and it was denied. But there was no help that was sought. There was no advice and counsel that was given beforehand. And this is why we give the advice that we do, to seek somebody out that can walk you through this. Start with your parish priest. There are other individuals who really have a ministry of this within the context of the diocese, lay people in many cases. Or maybe perhaps there's even a priest that's assigned to working with couples that are in this situation. But there's also other couples out there who, you can engage to help you to understand what it is that you're applying for. Now, because it was denied once, does that mean that you cannot apply again? I don't think so. I think that you can reapply, and you might want to look into that. You can apply in the diocese in which the marriage took place, or you can apply in a diocese where you currently reside. You have both of those options. So I would encourage you to check this out. I would encourage you to talk to someone, and let's just see, you know, what the provision can be. Right now, you were denied because what you applied under, clearly, you know, an affair after marriage is not a reason for a decree of nullity. It's a horrible situation. It's just a heartbreaking, heart-rending situation that affects the whole family, both sides of the family, the children, everybody. It's a horrible, horrible thing when this takes place. But it doesn't mean that it is non-repairable. It does not mean that. It is repairable. It can be repaired. In this case, the husband was not interested in that. And that's just always just awful. Just plain awful. That leaves so many broken pieces in so many different places. But all of that being said, there you have it, and we certainly do invite you to seek the help and the counsel that you need. Listen, maybe one of you have been through this very situation. Golly gee, I know that you would be of such great help to this person who texted. So give us a call here, 833-288-EWTN. That's 833-288-3986. It's the way that you can join us live here on Women of Grace Live, where we do love having holy conversation with you. We've got those phone lines open. Matthew is there. He is drumming his fingers. I don't think you can pick that up in my mic. I'm drumming my fingers in imitation of what Matthew is probably doing. So I invite you to give us a call to keep the man occupied. Pedro, first day back. He'd like to be kept busy. 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In the meantime, I do want to invite you to get out there to our website. I was telling you about the section on the website that offers you the opportunity to have a mass celebrated for a special intention or for a need or for a deceased loved one. It's all there for you. But I do want to remind you about some of our upcoming events. I want to remind you we're going to Poland. I am getting so excited. That is looming in the not too distant future anymore. So I want to invite you to join us. It will be myself and Jack and a whole host of other people, along with our spiritual advisor and director, Bishop William Walterscheid, who is going to be with us through the course of our entire event, giving us his spiritual direction, his spiritual insight, his spiritual guidance. It is going to be a marvelous time in the Lord. We're visiting all kinds of wonderful places, all of the typical places and some of the not so typical places. So we invite you to get out there to our website, womenofgrace.com, and check it out. Join us. We're going in September, September 7th through the 16th. The weather should be absolutely terrific. So we're looking forward to you joining us for this beautiful, beautiful event. In the meantime, 1 week from today, two things happening. First of all, our Benedicta online summer course in our Benedicta Institute for Women, Essentials of Carmelite Spirituality, being offered June 29th through August 2nd. It's a 5-week course. 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You will meet with the instructor on Thursday evenings from 6 until 7. That instructor is Dr. Donald Wallenfang, our academic advisor. I invite you to check it out. Also, you can join us for a webinar on the battle for woman's soul, 7:30 p.m., June 29th. Sue Brinkman, coming right back.
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11: Well, welcome back, everybody. You are listening to Women of Grace Live. I am Johnette Williams. I am so happy to be with you today. Thank you for spending this time with us here on Women of Grace Live. We are available to you Monday through Friday at this same time on this same station. We discuss issues important to your life and faith. So we invite you to call us with your questions or comments. Talking about a couple of different things today. We're talking about raising our children unto the Lord, right? In the wake of Father's Day there. We're also talking about annulments and situations that occur in marriages. And if you've been through an annulment process, you probably can give us very good insight into what that process is like and how it can be so very, very helpful in a life. That's all based on a text message that we received from a woman whose husband had an affair and left her for the other woman, and she was denied an annulment because that is not, an impediment. It's not something that the church looks at. What happens after marriage does not indicate necessarily that there was a flaw at the beginning, that there was an impediment at the beginning. And it can, but that's what needs to be investigated. So to be able to know what is in the mind and heart of the church with regard to this is so very helpful. And the way in which you can be made aware of that is by talking to your parish priest. And I was sharing that there are other individuals, too, who will walk alongside of you and help you, even in filling out the dossier that has to be filled out. So there's just, all kinds of available help. The church wants to make things possible when, in fact, the situation and circumstance merits it, warrants it. So check all of that out. And that doesn't make light, and the church doesn't make light of the pain and the suffering that goes on oftentimes after marriage. But we have to go in with foreknowledge. And I was talking a little bit about some of those impediments. I was talking about, I always refer to them as the three C's: capacity, consent, and canonical form. It's the way I remember them. And we were talking about capacity, and we were talking about, emotional realities. We were talking about the fact that, is the person capable emotionally, psychologically? Does the person have, the capacity to spiritually remain faithful to what it is that they're saying, right? So we look at all of those things. And those emotional realities are very real, and sometimes we have to look at the lifestyle of the individuals that are getting married. If one person is an alcoholic at that point or has tendencies in that direction and that continues after marriage, that's something to look at. Did they really have the capacity? Or if the person is a drug addict, even heavy recreational use of drugs, these kinds of things, even if the drug is legal in your state, it doesn't mean it doesn't have deleterious effects. So the church can look at all of these kinds of things. And it's not that the church is looking for a needle in the haystack. The church is trying to be faithful to the reality of the sacrament itself, to the reality that this is given to us by Christ himself. And the whole purpose is to give us the grace that we need as we make our way through marriage. There's no perfect marriage. We have this vision in our mind that everything is going to be happily ever after, and that's really nonsense. It's the stuff of fairy tales and rom-coms on television and in theaters. It's not the stuff of natural life. We are two imperfect people coming together. And I love Father Wade Meneses' definition of marriage: two imperfect people who absolutely refuse to give up on each other. And that's the truth. If you think you're perfect, you've got a problem. Because I'm sure you're not, If you were a saint already, God would have taken you to heaven, right? You're still in the process of opportunity for perfection.

I brought some dysfunctional behaviors into my first marriage. A lot of that was worked out in my first marriage, but I'm sure there's still signs that Jack could tell you about. I don't know. But the fact of the matter is, you know, we were shaped and we're formed by our family of origin. And sometimes the example, and let's just face it, our parents weren't perfect either. So not the realities of our life together as a family unit are not always perfect. You know, and it doesn't have to be serious things. You know, I'm not talking about really awful things that children witness, which can scar them so, so very deeply. But I'm even talking about worldviews. I'm talking about, you know, behaviors. I'm talking about, you know, the things that just come out in the family system, you know, that occur naturally. You know, siblings fight. Maybe the parent always seems to take the side of the one child, then the other child. And that child, the child that whose side is not taken always feels as though they're a little bit rejected and neglected. I mean, we can bring all kinds of stuff into marriage that plays out in odd ways. And, you know, marriage is a vocation. And we talk about this all the time, right? Marriage is a vocation. And what is a vocation? It is the way of life that God entrusts to us to lead us to sanctity. So the fact that it's to lead us to sanctity in and of itself, by its very definition, indicates that we're not sanctified, completely sanctified, right? It means that we have work to do. It's implicit. We have work to do. And marriage is a way in which that gets worked out, just like religious life is for the religious and ordination is for the priest. It's the path that God chooses for the individual, you know, to know him, to love him, and to serve him better. And what is the service that God desires? You know, we have one primary vocation. It's given to us. The church enunciates it in several places. Second Vatican Council underscores it. John Paul II underscored it. Every Holy Father that's been a Holy Father in my lifetime, which has been a bunch, you know, they've all underscored it because it's what Scripture tells us. It's a mandate from God. Be holy as I am holy. So our fundamental call, our fundamental call is holiness of life. Our fundamental call is to be who God created us to be, his image and his likeness. Now, the way, the path that he carves for us is the means by which he entrusts us to attain that end. So for some people, it's the single state. For some people, it is religious life. For some men, it is ordination. For the great percentage of laity, it is marriage, right? And so, you know, we got to figure that, and we've got to be looking at those states of life and the state in life that's been entrusted to us, particularly as the means that God is using to perfect us. So that tells us that. Within the context of, we're talking about marriage in particular here, within the context of marriage, we have umpteen opportunities to grow in patience, to grow in perseverance, to grow in understanding, to grow in fortitude, right? To grow in dying to self, charity, right? Umpteen. We're going to have to put up with the imperfections of our spouse, and not just put up with them, but work with them to perfect them. In ways that are helpful and not antagonistic, you know, like don't nag. It's my advice. Don't nag, and don't nag your children. There's even a passage in Scripture, dads. There's a passage in Scripture that says fathers, what's the word? Jonah's translation. Fathers, do not nag your children lest they lose heart, right? It means don't be constantly harping on your kids. It also means this, in the converse, you know, catch them doing something good. Oh, gee whizzikers, you know, affirm them in what they're doing. Tell them that was really good. You know what? I saw how you shared that toy with your brother. I just want to tell you, I really admire that. That was really beautiful in you. That was really a kind thing to do. Thank you. Thank you for doing that. You taught me a lesson today. You know, I mean, imagine such a thing. How that floats a little child's boat, right? To use an old term. And helps that little child to do it again and again and again, helping the child grow in charity, right? So it's not always negatives to the kids. Mostly we want to train them up by the positives. You know, catch them doing virtue
and then compliment them. 833

0: 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It's also the way that you can get a text message to us. And I'll tell you what, I'm looking here and I don't have any text messages. I've got a lot of messages, but none of them are text messages. So I'm encouraging you to send us a text message. I'm also encouraging you to give us a call. Maybe you've experienced some of what we're talking about today. I mean, this is the nuts and bolts of life, right? I remember that when I came back to the faith, and y'all know my story, I came back to the Charismatic Renewal, and I was just absolutely on fire for the Lord. I mean, I was lit up. I was charged. I was ready to go. I was on full battery, and I was just, you know, just near unbelievably difficult to live with, I suppose. But the fact of the matter is, what I was striving for, you know, I was reading scripture and I was loving it. And I was certain that every word had been written just for me. Every word was popping off of the page and it was speaking to me in my heart, you know, praising Jesus and just, you know, acknowledging that he is Lord and recognizing him as that and actually knowing that in my heart and my soul and my mind and my spirit and responding to that. I mean, it was my life. And it still is my life, you know, but I was searching, you know, I was searching. What was I searching for? I was searching for how do I live this out? You know, how do I live this out? I mean, what is the practical application of sacred scripture? You know, I mean, it was not apparent to me. It, you know, I don't know what I thought. You know, maybe I was under this delusion that now that I was in this relationship with Jesus that, you know, suddenly there was going to be stuff that was, you know, written in my mind to do this, to do that. Through, you know, I don't know what I expected, but I was really searching. I was really, really striving to live what it was that I was reading. And, you know, I kept getting caught up short. I wasn't really sure how to do that. I was reading all kinds of books, many of which were not Catholic because at the time that I came back, we just didn't have a robust, contemporary Catholic library. Now I have since discovered in all of these very, very many years since that momentous occasion in my life, I have discovered this great wealth of spiritual literature, which many of the books, some of the books, a portion of the books are sitting on the shelves of our home here. But at that time, I was raising children and I wanted help and counsel on raising children. And there just wasn't a lot of popular works that were out there in the Catholic world. So I was reading a lot of Protestant works and I was really, you know, beginning to understand, you know, how you put this, how you engage this. And I was looking at my own life and I was seeing where I was lacking in that. And I think that that was really the occasion that started me to see that, wow, you know, yeah, I'm on fire for the Holy Spirit, but I'm not a perfect person. Imagine such a thing. How could that be, right? You know, I've got the Lord. Hello. And he really started to deal with me. He really did. He started to deal with me in the ordinary events of life. And I always, you know, I strive to really be attuned to that. I'm not always as attuned as I should be. I'm striving to be attuned. I'm asking the Holy Spirit over and over again and our Blessed Lady and, you know, some of the saints, especially saints that are related to, you know, married life, you know, to point out to me, like, you know, what virtue am I supposed to be practicing here? What virtue am I supposed to be practicing there? Sometimes it's self-evident, you know, sometimes it's really self-evident, but sometimes with stymied, you know, not really sure what to do about this. Please help me understand it better. You know, or Jack and I came into second marriages and we're not young people, right? And we've got grown adult children and beautifully, have our children meshed together, you know, but always looking at that and being sensitive to the fact that, we are a blended family at this point in time. And how do we accommodate all of this? And, you know, striving to be, what is the word I'm trying to say? Better today than we were yesterday, right? And so God will help us in that. And he points it out to us. And, you know, I'm talking about married life here, but not necessarily just married life, but in our single life. I mean, how many occasions arise just in the workplace to practice virtue? I don't know about how it is for you. Does it always go perfectly for you in your workplace? Golly, gee, that must be heaven that you're working in. You know, you must have heaven on earth. It just, you know, a workplace is made up of broken and fallen people too, right? Imperfect people who are striving to do something good, hopefully, right? You're engaged in wanting to do something good. You know, here at EWTN, obviously, we're engaged in a mission to transmit the good news of our Lord Jesus Christ through every manner of media, you know, every technological opportunity that presents itself, right? But God, well, none of us are perfect. We're striving for that. So the workplace gives us opportunity. You might even look at your, you know, your workplace as God's, you know, God's toolbox for you. Right, that within the context of that toolbox is all of the stuff in yourself that needs to be worked out. The toolbox itself being, you know, where you work, and so, you know, what virtues present themselves every day? How is he asking you to grow? You know, where do you have to die to self on something? You know, where do you have to give in to somebody else? Where, you know, and can you give in charity? I don't mean just being kind about it, but can you really begin to get to the place where you will the other person's will more than you will your own will?
1: Oh.
0: Now there's a standard, isn't it? That's a really huge standard. That's sanctity. You know, I've been studying a lot of Little Trez lately, and she said something like this once to our Blessed Lady. She wrote this, and this was her attitude. So let me just see, paraphrase again, but let me just see if I can get it pretty close. She said, if I was the Queen of Heaven and the Blessed Mother was Little Therese, I would want for Little Therese to be the Queen of Heaven so that I could be Little Therese. And I'm not that if she was the Blessed Mother, she would want to relinquish all of her Blessed Motherness to the little and the weak so that they could have the fullness that she enjoyed. Now, I want to tell you something. Isn't that really kind of the heart of the mother? And isn't that what our Blessed Mother does? You know, doesn't she want to give us her maternal beatitude? You know, St. Louis de Montfort talks about that in True Devotion to Mary. He talks about the fact that when we give ourselves to our Blessed Mother, then she gives us the fullness of the beatitude of her soul. So when we're weak, she'll give us her strength, right? When we're lacking courage, she'll give us her courage. So she'll do this trade out for us. And I know that to be true because I know that that's exactly what happened when I lost my son. Mary gave me her capacity. I know that. I had to operate in that. But I know that because it wasn't possible for me to do what I was called to do in that moment. So our mother gave me what God had given her, and that's what she'll do. And I think that that's the sentiment of heart that Therese is expressing there. So when we truly love, we want the other, we get our joy from the other having what the other wants, right? That's where our joy is. So we want to give them everything. And that's how it should be in marriage, right? We want to give our spouse everything, the best part of ourselves. And we want to save that person from the worst part of ourselves, if we know what that is, right? So basically, I guess, you know, I'm just talking away here, waiting for your calls, 833-288-EWTN. That's 833-288-3986. Basically, what I'm saying is we want to develop the eyes of a saint. And saintly eyes, a saint's eyes, or a saint in the making, you know, maybe that's better stated. We want to develop the eyes of a saint in the making because that's our call, is to be a saint. And so we want to develop those eyes. So we want to be looking at our life's daily events, where God's placed us, our vocation, our call, you know, the path he's chosen for us for sanctity to happen. We want to look at all of that. And we want to find those hidden gems that the Lord reveals to us, those gems that give us the opportunity to practice virtue. Because as we enter into virtuous practice, we actually begin to acquire the virtue. And then that vocation that he's entrusted to us is reaching the full measure of God's desire. And God's desire is always for our personal benefit. So like if we go back to the question that we have here, which is a very tough question, I'm going to say a very tough thing here. So this husband that left the wife and married his affair partner, that's a horrible thing. But let me tell you, my dear, and this is hard to hear. I just have to say this. What virtue? Here's the situation. It exists. It's an awful thing. You know, there's no way to lighten this pain of the heart. But what is the resolution? There's only one resolution, and it's tied into the virtue that the Lord wants you to practice. And this is something that can take a lifetime, but it can happen. He wants you to forgive. He does. He wants you to forgive. And, yeah. Boy. Maybe it would be good for you to come to our Women of Grace Benedicta Enrichment Seminar that's going to be held at Malvern Retreat House, July 23rd to the 24th. We've got Dr. Robert Enright, who is going to be with us for this Benedicta, and he's going to be presenting on understanding forgiveness. That would be, listen, if any of you are struggling in this area or you don't want to forgive, I mean, you know, you've got your heels dug in, this would be an excellent enrichment seminar for you. And perhaps the whole weekend would be good, which begins on the 24th and runs until the 26th. That's the retreat itself. Emotional balance in an upside down world. Clearly, you know, that you, my dear, who texted us this message, your world is upside down. It's topsy-turvy. Maybe, indeed, you will want to join us for that. And I'm sorry, Tina, you called in baby right at the end of the show here, and I couldn't get to you. So let me ask you, tomorrow is another day. Call in tomorrow. We'll continue the discussion. I do want to talk with you. I do want to hear what you have to say here. I do want to talk about this very real issue. Tina says that her husband says he just isn't emotionally connected anymore. What do we do about that? All right, a good question. We'll talk about it tomorrow, but do call us with your question. All right, friends, it's been great being with you, inviting you to get out to our website, womenofgrace.com. Always eager for you to join us for one of our upcoming events, two of them happening really soon, a week from today. Others in July, and then, of course, our pilgrimage in September. God bless you now. Bye-bye.
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10: This is a Did You Know Moment with Sandra McDevitt. Do you know what the 12 stars on the back of the miraculous medal represent? In Genesis, Joseph has a dream where 12 stars and the sun and the moon bow down to him. The 12 stars represent his brothers, who, not happy to hear this, sold him into slavery, into Egypt. All turned out well, as during the famine, Joseph was able to feed his family. The 12 stars represent the 12 tribes. The book of Revelation, John has a vision of a woman clothed in the sun, with the moon under her feet, a crown of 12 stars on her head. These stars symbolize both the 12 apostles and the 12 tribes, connecting the Old Testament and the New, representing the entire church. The crown represents Mary as Queen of Heaven. I'm Sandra McDevitt for EWTN Radio.
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12: Let's say a prayer. Lord God, I ask that you give us all the gifts of thy Spirit, all the gifts we need and we know and those we don't know, Lord. We ask, Lord, for the gift of courage and strength and repentance when we sin, and determination and zeal to be holy. We ask that we may seek the one thing necessary, that we may love as you love, that we may be a caring, humble people, that we will have that intuitive vision to know they love thee and serve thee, and that we will look upon our neighbor as we look upon Jesus. Those are the higher gifts. Grant them to all of us, Lord, now and in eternity. Amen.
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14: This is an EWTN News Link. I'm Anna Mitchell from the Sunrise Morning Show. Talks between the U.S. and Iran are set to continue in Switzerland this week after an initial meeting yesterday. The two sides, with the U.S. team led by Vice President J.D. Vance, held first discussions on the Memorandum of Understanding that aims to come up with a concrete plan to end the war in 60 days. And Pope Leo on Saturday exalted American saint Mother Frances Xavier Cabrini as a model for Christians today to care for migrants in need as he visited her birthplace during a day trip to northern Italy. Earlier in the day, he visited the tomb of St. Augustine in Pavia. Also on Saturday, he sent a video message to the Steubenville Youth Conference reflecting on the life and joy of St. Francis of Assisi. For more news with a Catholic perspective, visit EWTNnews.com. Take 2 with Jerry and Debbie starts now.

0: Well, hi there. We're so glad that you have taken time to tune in to EWTN Radio at this time, because right now, Monday through Friday, it is Take Two with Jerry and Debbie. And, of course, you. We love to have you listening, and we love to have you participating. I am Jerry Usher, along with Debbie Giorgiani, hoping and praying that you all had a blessed weekend. And, Debbie, we are off and running here on a new week of live broadcasts.
1: Absolutely. I love these topics this week. I think this is just going to be so fascinating, and we're going to get a lot of participation. So, you know, let me just put the question out there. When did you finally cry after the loss of a loved one? When did you finally cry after the loss of a loved one? Think about it for a moment. And then would you call in with your story or text in to the same number? You ready? 1-833-288-EWTN. That's 833-288-3986.
0: Yeah, it could have been the death of a loved one. It could have been a tragedy of some sort, maybe some event that happened in your life that was very, very emotional. Maybe you were busy, making arrangements, taking care of family, handling practical matters. Maybe you were simply in shock, and then one day, perhaps weeks, months, maybe even years later, something happened. You maybe heard a song that reminded you of the person, found an old photograph, yeah. Walked into an empty room. Suddenly the tears came. But maybe you cried, right away and often, or maybe it took you a long time. So we want to talk about that today. When did you finally have a good, really good deep cry that maybe got some of those emotions out of you following a tragedy or the death of someone you loved? 833-288-EWTN, 833-288-3986.
1: And you could also add to it like a divorce, right? If you've gone through a divorce, okay, so when did you finally cry after the divorce? You know, that they say it takes 2 years after the gavel hits, which is because it's so painful. And when Jerry was just saying that about songs, I mean, to this day, I still can't listen to certain Lionel Richie songs. It's not good. Mm-hmm. I have to turn it off. And I loved his songs. So, but they do trigger those memories, and they can get you very emotional. So when did you finally cry after the loss of a loved one? You can call or text at this number, 833-288-EWTN. That's 833-288-3986. And just remember, if you're listening to us, you can hear us, the sound of our voices, okay? You are part of the Take Two family. Jerry and I firmly believe that. You don't have to be inducted. You don't have to pay any dues. You don't have to be Catholic to call in. You are part of the family. So please, if you have something to say about this topic, you could be helping other souls today get past a difficult feeling, memory, time in their life. It's tough. I mean, emotions are tough. And I think guys sometimes, Jerry, they have a harder time really feeling free to express those emotions. Would you agree with that?
0: I would definitely agree with that. Yeah, I think just being a guy, you think you have to kind of hold it together. And thing is, both men and women share the same emotions, same deep emotions sometimes. I remember, for example, when my father passed away, I saw him take his last breath, and I think I started to tear up and cry for maybe 30 seconds, and that was really all that I had in me at that time. Later, it took probably a number of years before I really had a really good, deep cry, thinking, the man who brought me into the world with my mom, has passed away. God willing, he's with the Lord now. But so it did take a while for me with my dad, but we want to hear from you, the Take Two family. When did you finally have that good cry after something took place in your life? Someone left this world, someone you loved. Maybe, as Debbie said, a divorce or a life-changing event. Maybe a tragedy of some kind. Was it right away, or did it take a long time for those tears to come for you? 833-288-EWTN is the number. 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Leave your name and how you're listening and your brief comment if you text that in. But we'd love to hear your voice at 833-288-3986.
1: 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So think about it for a moment. And like my dad used to always say, give us the Reader's Digest version, because, you know, a lot of times when you have stories, there's a lot of details and there's a backstory and things of that nature. 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
0: Maybe we sometimes think that, you know, there's supposed to be a set timeline for things like this, but grief doesn't follow a calendar. There's no timetable, and there's no right or wrong way to mourn. Some people cry immediately. Some never cry publicly. Debbie, you were talking about that, you know, especially guys kind of feel like you can't show your emotions publicly. Mm-hmm. Some have one deep release of emotion years later that catches them completely by surprise. Has this happened to you? And the thing is, you know, what you share on this program, is really, it's going to help other people, because there are people listening right now who are wondering, you know, I haven't really had a good cry over this. Am I okay? Is there something wrong with me? You know, have I not grieved the right way? You know, so you're going to be helping people when you share your first person lived experience of this. When did you finally have a good cry after the loss of a loved one, a tragedy, some life event? 833-288-EWTN, 833-288-3986.
1: Maybe there's somebody in your life that, you know, you're really close to, and they lost a relationship or they lost somebody, and you're wondering, their grief seems really odd. It just doesn't seem right. It seems strange. I mean, that's the case in my situation with my husband. My husband's brother was tragically killed, and my husband didn't cry for a long time. I think he was in shock. I really do. And then all of a sudden, one day, it was so weird. He was watching this movie that was so unrelated, but I guess it had a brotherly figure in the movie, and he just burst into tears. And then I was like, okay, he must be thinking about his brother. And sure enough, he was. So that could happen, Jerry. And that's something we can talk about as well. Oh, you hear the music? We got to hit the pause button. Call or text this number, 833-288-3986. When did you finally cry after the loss of a loved one? Jerry and I will be right back.

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0: You have something to share about this topic because the lines are almost full. Just a couple of lines are open. So Eric and Chuck and Ralph and others are being screened by Matt right now. It's Take Two with Jerry and Debbie, and you make the show what it is every day. Your lived experiences today. We're asking the question, when did you finally have a good cry? Maybe it took a while. Maybe it was immediately after. Maybe it was before someone passed away. You knew you were going to lose them, and you just couldn't contain the emotions. Maybe it took years for you to really have that emotional release. Share your lived experience. 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Eric, you're going to be first on Long Island. Just wanted to let people know first real quickly that you can add the lovely touch of the St. Francis bird feeder to your garden. This beautiful outdoor bird feeder shows St. Francis with a young deer and two birds. 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It can stand on a flat surface and is made of a resin and stone finish. The basin for bird seed is at his feet. Overall, it stands 12 and a half inches high. 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
2: 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Hi, Eric. You're going to lead the discussion today.
3: Hi, how are you?
0: Doing fine, Eric. How about you?
3: Okay, hanging in there. So I lost both my parents last year, 7 months apart. I was tasked with the last 5 years of leading my profession, leading my career, to kind of caretake for them. They weren't together, so it was quite hectic. But yeah, I cared for both my parents, even though they were separated, I mean, towns apart, like about an hour and a half apart. And, you know, I had moments of seeing my mother with her dementia, get worse. I had a lot of moments, tearful moments, with her, alone, with my wife. So, I mean, I guess as far as crying, I always had that emotion for both my parents, and it was tough to see their health deteriorate. And when they finally both passed, yeah, I mean, I went into hysteria. And to this day, I still cry. And it's been a year for my father, and it's been like 4 months from my mother now.
0: Wow, Eric, that's, God bless you, brother. I mean, you have had to deal with a lot here just in the last year. So thank you, first of all, for calling in. And thanks for all that you did for your parents. You know, you didn't just lose them last year, but you spent months walking with them through some very difficult circumstances. And then, of course, leaving your career to care for them. That's a real extraordinary act of love, you know. And sometimes people ask, when did you finally cry? But in your case, it sounds like the tears were pretty much woven throughout the whole journey, you know, especially, like you said, watching your mother's dementia progress. So, yeah.
2: That's a tough journey you've been on, Eric. I brought the prayer book out. Do you feel comfortable giving us your parents' first names?
3: Sure, absolutely. My father's name was Rogelio, R-O-G-E-L-I-O. But they all called him Roy for short.
2: Okay.
3: And my mother's name was Noemi, N as in N-O-O-E-M-I.
2: Got it. Beautiful, beautiful. Well, we've got them in the book, Eric. We believe in the power of prayer just to bring comfort. And, I mean, thank you for just really being there for your parents. I mean, is there anything else you can share about that for others? Because there are so many people right now in that same position of being called to be a caregiver or to go through a situation, a health situation with a loved one. I mean, there's so many things that go with this, and you got to keep up your job. You got to continue to have your life. I mean, you got to juggle everything. Anything you can share with our listeners that may bring them some kind of, I don't know, comfort or hope today?
3: Well, number one, trust in the Lord always. I mean, this is a hard journey. But there was never a day where I didn't pray, and I asked God to guide me through the whole process. So I think keeping faith will kind of keep you even keel during the whole process. I would say also, depending on the nature of their sickness, my father had Parkinson's, my mother had dementia. To see two strong people with great careers retire and not be able to enjoy their retirement for these sicknesses, it's really hard. So I would suggest, you know, or recommend for anyone that is in this position that they should practice what I like to call, the most patient that they can be. If they can bring upon their patience, because there are going to be ups and downs during the process, but if they can have undying and develop undying patience, that will help them, you know, get through this process.
0: Yeah, absolutely. Mm-hmm. Yeah, well, and Eric, you know, you were the one that God raised up, really. You were the one that God, you know, tapped on the shoulder and said, you know, your parents need the care. You took that very, I think, virtuous step, like you said, of setting your career aside to take care of them. That's a very beautiful, noble thing that you did, and I have no doubt that God is going to, you know, look down kindly and reward you for the gracious things that you did for your parents. So God bless you for that, Eric.
3: God willing, thank you. I appreciate that so much.
0: You're welcome. Thanks for calling in, brother. God bless. Yeah, we're talking today about when did you finally have a good cry when someone you loved passed away, had a life-changing event that was very traumatic, perhaps. You know, maybe it was a tragedy that struck you, your family, your community, something like that. It can take, tears can come immediately and often, or they can come maybe momentarily, and then, you know, maybe down the road a year or two or three, you know, all of a sudden the floodgates open up. So share your lived experience of this with us at 833-288-EWTN, 833-288-3986.
2: Okay, we're going to get to Chuck. And Chuck, Jerry, is a first-time caller in the Northeast Ohio area, listening on Sirius XM 130. Hi, Chuck. Thanks for waiting and welcome.
4: Boy, thank you very much. And it's a great topic that you had today, and very timely, and I'll explain that in a second. But many years ago, we have seven grown children and 18 grandkids, but when child number six came along, there were some complications, and I was called away from work. I was, at that time, still in the Navy, and I was prepping a ship for deployment, and I got a call, go to the hospital. So I went flying down to the hospital, which was in Louisiana, got there in time to meet my wife. She delivered a little baby boy named Joseph, but he simply was not viable. Mm-hmm. I sat and the doctor baptized him when he was born because the doctor recognized he wasn't going to survive. And I sat and held him as he was breathing. I could see his heart beating until he died. And I knew I had a wife in the hospital and kids to go take care of, and that ship was still going to get underway whether I was there or not, and I was determined to get everything done. So I just compartmentalized, I think that's the word, or just bottled it up and set it aside and said, I can deal with this later. Mm. And did a miserable job of dealing with it, but it was probably a month or so later, I was mowing a field, and for some reason, it just struck me like a ton of bricks, and my first reaction was, why would you do this, God? Why would you take this child from us? And we had prayers, we looked forward to it, and now Joseph is gone. And I remember just bursting into tears and had to stop the tractor because I thought, I'm a wreck. And it was helpful tears, and I learned that I didn't give myself time to grieve. And, you know, that was a lesson for me for life. But what makes this timing interesting is that the very next child was a daughter named Rose. And we were thrilled that we thought something was wrong. But we were thrilled. We had another healthy child. Well, that child, Rose, is now about to have her second child baptized on Saturday. Mm-hmm. And she named him Joseph.
2: Aww.
4: And that was kind of exciting. And this whole discussion just reminded me of that. So thank you.
5: Wow. Well, we're so happy to hear that, Chuck. What a beautiful blessing this was for you. A topic that really could be somewhat difficult, and it does, you know, you did bring up some difficulty that you and your family went through with losing Joseph, but what a beautiful gift to have in the baptism of the little baby named Joseph in your life. I think that's just a beautiful gift from God.
2: Mm-hmm. I put your whole family in the prayer book, Chuck, and baby Joseph and Rose as well, and you know, I just want to say real quickly, you're not alone in that. We do a lot of life coaching. We're grief, and we come in when there's like a tragedy or a traumatic event or, you know, something that is going to require a person to kind of process it. So you're not alone in the delayed grief area, because that happens a lot. And you recognize that you had to kind of, you know, suck it up and survive to get through the daily thing. Yeah. So I just want to say, I really admire you for doing that, because I know it must have been so difficult, and maybe you didn't do it perfectly, like you said, but you know, honestly, it takes a really strong man to do that. Because most people would really crumble. And you really knew you had to be there to be that strength for the family and to keep the family going. So God bless you for that, Chuck, because I just think you're going to see those rewards someday, you know, God willing, when you've served your time here on earth and you get to heaven. You're going to see that, Chuck, because that's really beautiful what you did. You were a hero in so many ways, wouldn't you say, Jerry?
5: Absolutely, you know, and what I appreciate that you said, Chuck, was you said they were helpful tears. You know, that's important, because those tears weren't a sign of weakness. You know, they were part of healing, and they were your heart finally catching up to what had happened. And again, as I said earlier, there's no timetable for grief. You know, it doesn't operate on a calendar. It's gonna hit us sometimes out of the blue, like it did for you, just mowing the grass, Chuck. And
4: right.
5: You know, but it's. Hopefully it's been very, you know, cathartic for you, you know, in your journey.
4: It has been, and I think my biggest lesson was, it was only by the grace of God that it came crashing down at that moment, but I have learned since then, and it has been very helpful to, you're going to have to set aside some time, because processing and grieving is necessary, and I don't think I realized that then. It was helpful, and thank you.
5: Mm-hmm. Yeah, thank you for calling in, Chuck. I have no doubt that you have made the journey hopefully a little bit easier for a lot of people who are listening right now. Mm-hmm. Thanks, Chuck, for being a first-time caller today. We hope that you'll call us again sometime, okay?
4: Sure will. Thank you.
2: Thank you, Chuck. Yeah. You know, real quickly, Jerry, I just want to say I worked with a guy in ministry. We were we used to do the junior high level of religious education, and he buried two children, mm-hmm. and he did that. He buried two children 4 years apart. And he did the same thing Chuck did. He kind of compartmentalized. He had to keep going, because, and then he eventually, you know, it caught up with him. And so I've seen this before, and my heart broke when it caught up with him, because it was years down the road and people were like, but your children died years ago. And he was like, you don't understand, it's happening to me right now. And so that's the strange part of it, is people don't understand, because people have moved on, they've, you know, got on with life, but the person is brought back to that moment.
5: Yeah. It's amazing the things that trigger those memories, you know, and take us back to those moments. You're absolutely right. Bill, hang on in Dallas. We're going to get to a break here in just a second. And then Christian in Defiance, Ohio, we're going to get to both of you on the program here. We have a text that we're going to read too in just a moment. But I want to reset the phone number for today's Take Two with Jerry and Debbie. And you, Take Two family, we're looking forward to you making this as good of a broadcast as the callers already have made it so far. We're talking today about when did you finally cry? When did the tears finally come? Maybe like a torrent for you after losing a loved one, maybe a tragedy in your life, an event, something that happened. Maybe you didn't allow yourself to grieve or to cry. Maybe the tears started to come many times and you fought them back until you just couldn't do that anymore, until, you know, something, a song, a photograph, a memory, something you saw, a sunset, whatever it was, reminded you of that person that you loved. 833-288-EWTN, 833-288-3986. And Debbie, we got a text from an anonymous listener. When did I cry after losing a loved one? The day of a car crash that involved four of my family members, my husband, me, my oldest child, and my 11-day-old baby. We were all in a car on a Monday during March driving to a parade. The driver, who was in a diabetic coma and passed out at the wheel, hit our car on the driver's side. We hit, spun, and hit a pole of some sort which stopped the car. Turning around on my seat and checking for the baby, found out that the baby had to be tucked out of the hole in the car and had flown across three lanes of traffic.
2: Oh, no.
5: And ended up in the oncoming traffic lanes. My goodness. The baby survived, and so did the rest of us. The baby was severely brain injured, didn't develop as a baby should, and died almost 3 years later. After the accident, I cried every day for 9 months. Her name is Cindy. I've never stopped praying for a miracle and trusting in God. Oh. Wow, that's powerful.
2: Oh, that's sad. Yeah. That is so deep. We're so sorry. We're so sorry that happened.
5: Yep.
2: All right. Oh, boy. You hear the music. We're going to take that pause. We need that pause right now to compose ourselves. When we come back, more of this topic today. When did you finally cry after the loss of a loved one? We'll be right back. Take Two with Jerry and Debbie is on YouTube. 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
6: G.K. 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
5: a very beautiful, if you can put it that way, beautiful, impactful conversation here, emotional discussion on Take Two with Jerry and Debbie and you. Asking the question today, when did you finally have a good, really full, thorough, cleansing, healing cry after losing a loved one, tragedy, an event of some kind in your life? Please weigh in on this. We've got a couple of lines open, several more callers ready that we're going to get to now at 833-288-EWTN, 833-288-3986. We're going to go to Bill next, who's in Dallas, listening today on Sirius XM 130. Hi, Bill. Thanks for your patience. Welcome.
14: Well, hello. How are you?
5: Doing all right, Bill. How about yourself?
14: Good. I'm in my car listening via the radio.
5: Okay.
14: My beautiful wife, because she had Parkinson's and also had dialysis that she was on, had no kidneys. Her name is Patricia Ann Gang O'Halloran. And knowing that she was going to pass away, I think I may have cried beforehand because of her, you know, having to be put into hospice and so forth. And she died a good death being put in the hospice. But definitely I know it beforehand. And here's the strange thing, too. My dog knew as well, and my dog was so sad, too. The day before my beautiful wife, Patricia, passed away. So, it was, and I probably, I'm thinking, probably cried after that, after she passed away, too. But anyway, but I have my Lord and Savior to help me and the church I go to that I started going to after my wife passed away. And you, if you remember those COVID years, I couldn't take my wife to church. Mm-hmm. I didn't want to because of her being compromised with the Parkinson's and the dialysis needs and stuff like that. And then she came down with high-grade B-cell lymphoma, which is what actually took her. So,
2: I was taking notes and putting Patricia Ann in the prayer book. So, Bill, 3 years ago this year?
14: Yeah, on June 14, 2023, my beautiful Patricia sadly passed away. And she was my everything, you know?
2: Aww.
14: And if I get in, her brother's my best friend growing up, and I knew her via him, you know?
2: Mm-hmm.
14: And our oldest son is actually her son from her first marriage, but he changed his name to my name when he turned 18. God bless
2: wow.
14: me. God
2: wow.
14: bless him, you know?
2: Yeah,
14: and
2: that's amazing.
14: Two boys after that.
2: Beautiful. Bill, you know, Patricia Ann is leaving a legacy, which is wonderful. But you said that she was your everything. What is that? You talked about the brother that you knew and your friends, you know, close with and everything, and then the children that you guys raised together. But what does that mean, she was your everything? I'm just curious.
14: You know, you have a compass in life. I believe she was my compass, you know?
2: Aww.
14: Yeah, it's just, I'm a retired military guy, so, you know, I'm thinking logically, but also emotionally, that she helped the point in the right direction, you know, most times. And as I could say, most men probably won't think, women are that direction, you know, kind of giving you that, hey, you didn't think about this. You didn't. You're not doing. You know, it all makes sense. That God made that happen. Mm-hmm. You know. So I'm so grateful that He brought her into my life and her whole family, and her brother, which Tom, is my best friend, and you know, and us having. And here's the compass that my wife had. We weren't able to have children. We lost one stillborn, Timothy. Back in 1998, and then lost another one a year later, James, in 99. She had the fortitude, the emotional strongness to say, hey, why don't we adopt? So we became foster parents, and we wound up adopting two beautiful brothers who were, you know, Vietnamese brothers, and it didn't matter to us. We, you know, we're Irish German, she was Irish Jewish. And, you know, she had the mindset and the heart of God to say, hey, we can help somebody else.
5: Wow.
14: So that's my everything right there.
5: Yeah. Boy, that is a beautiful everything that you had, you know. And you mentioned she was your compass, you know. So when she died, you weren't just grieving the loss of a spouse, but really in a sense you were grieving the loss of the person who kind of helped orient your life. But it sounds like, you know, maybe she's helping you from above, Bill, because, you know, you said you've, I think you said you've started now actively going to church yourself. Didn't you say that?
14: Right. And I got involved with the bereavement group at the, one of the facilitators at the church I go to.
5: Beautiful.
14: St. Clair of Assisi in Ackworth, Georgia. And we're on summer break now, but plan to help again this coming fall time. And it opened up, and I'm with the Knights of Columbus, which goes through, I've been a knight since, 1998 or 1999, but became active, very active with this council at that church back, especially after my beautiful Patricia passed away.
5: Yeah, I'm immediately, my mind often goes to Scripture, Debbie, you know this, and Bill, and I'm reminded of what Jesus says, you know, unless a grain of wheat falls to the ground and dies, it remains a single grain, but if it falls to the ground and dies, it produces much fruit. And, you know, the sad loss of your beautiful everything, Bill, has borne so much fruit, and that's showing through you now. I mean, the good things that you're doing, and it's having this ripple effect in your parish, probably in your community, and undoubtedly, as you've described, throughout your extended family. So a lot of good has come from this, as sad as it was, I'm sure, to lose your beautiful bride.
14: Well, thank you for saying that, Jerry. That makes definitely puts a spotlight on her life, you know.
5: Yeah. Mm-hmm.
14: What it meant to us and our three boys, you know.
5: Yeah.
14: Christopher. Yeah. And Tony and Tommy. Oh boy. And you know what, thank you for taking the time out to help me to talk about her.
5: Well, mm-hmm. Thank you, Bill. It's been our honor and a very great blessing for us to hear about Patricia Ann and you and all the good things that you're doing right now. So you'll go with our prayers, and you're both definitely in the prayer book now, Bill. So you'll have
2: the
5: 24/7
2: whole
5: prayer. Yeah, the whole family.
14: Mm-hmm. Thank you so much, you guys. And you know what? I only have one station tuned in on my radio, Sirius. Mm-hmm. Radio.
2: Mm-hmm.
14: I don't listen to any other station except you guys.
2: Aww.
14: You guys got so much. You guys got the whole network, whatever they have, it's beautiful. It kind of helps me stay grounded, and, mm-hmm. and I know it does others as well. And I know I'm loved, you know, via through the radio.
2: Mm-hmm.

0: of time left in this episode. So the question we're asking is, when did you finally cry after the loss of a loved one? It could be through death. Maybe there was a divorce, a break, something of that nature. So at any type of loss, when did you finally show that emotion? You went through the grieving process. Let's really talk about it. You still have time to call in, but you got to do it now. 833-288-EWTN. That's 833-288-3986. 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And real quickly, Jerry, Christian from Defiance, Ohio, listening on Annunciation Radio, you are actually going to be next. So if you want to call back, we'll put you to the front of the line after we get to Corey. But please, Christian, consider calling back.
1: Yeah, Corey, hold on. I just want to mention a couple of ordination anniversaries. This is the time of the year when a lot of men are being ordained to the priesthood. Thanks be to God. And from EWTN and the Franciscan Missionaries of the Eternal Word, Father John Paul has celebrating his 13th ordination anniversary today, and Father Pascal is as well. So the two of them, it's Father John Paul and Father Pascal, ordained 13 years ago today to the Holy Priesthood. Thanks be to God.
0: Beautiful.
1: All right. Let us indeed go to Corey in San Jose, California, listening today on the EWTN app. Hi, Corey. Welcome.
2: Hello.
1: Hi. Greetings. How are you doing?
2: Good morning.
1: Good morning.
2: Yes. I'm calling about the death of my elder sister, and that was the very first time I cried so much. Mm. I lost her 2025 in Fairport, and my brother-in-law called me during the, 3 o'clock in the morning that my sister passed away. And I was just talking to her the night before about our, things that we're going to do, our activities. My sister was my moral support. Since I got blind, I lost my sight 2021, and she was there for me every single day, supporting me, telling me things, how things are going with my dialysis and everything. She was my moral support, spiritual, everything. Because when we were still, when I was still not blind, we did a lot of pilgrimage together, even though she lives in Maryland and I live in San Jose, as if we were very close, living side by side. So when my brother-in-law told me, I was really, brokenhearted. Mm. Up to now. Today, by the way, is her birthday. Oh. She will be 82 if she was still alive. So up to now, every time I will remind her, I really cry. But then during the funeral and the viewing, that was April, the month of April, I really cried hard. I was really brokenhearted. But again, I thank the Lord that, my sister didn't suffer anything. She just died very peacefully. And up to now, I still remember her legacy. She's very active in her community. She has a chapel in her house. She built a chapel, and she and her husband always pray the rosary and everything, and invited all of her, church goers to, pray the rosary, everything. She was really a very devout Catholic. And up to now, I still want, I'm wanting, to tell my sister about my father, but she's gone. And I just ask the Lord, to help me mend my broken heart, yearning for the love of my sister. I know even so is

0: already in the, you know, with the Lord. 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
1: yes,
0: through her intercession, through all the saints and the angels. So that's, yes, the time I tried so hard. Everybody was comforting me, you know. They were telling me, don't cry anymore because your sister is in good hands.
1: Yeah, well, and, Corey, go ahead.
0: For the EWT and radio station, because you're helping me, you know, enjoy my life. Even though I'm blind, I cannot watch the television. Mm-hmm. But every day I listen to your station. I wake up at 4 o'clock and hear the mass at the EWTN. And up to, you know, nighttime, I still have the EWTN on my cell phone.
1: Oh, that's beautiful.
0: And that's about it. Thank you very much.
1: Well, Corey, thank you for calling in, you know, and of course the tears are going to come. Like so many of the callers on the show today, you have described an absolutely beautiful human being. You know, typically people don't go through life thinking, you know, I want to be remembered for all of these great things and for being such a great person and all of this. People are more humble than that. But yet, when they do pass away, and like you've had the opportunity now to share about your sister, and by the way, if you want to give us her first name, we'll add her by name in the prayer book. But just to finish my thought, you know, you're sharing with her about just all of the many beautiful, beautiful things that she did for you, especially, you know, being right there and being a support for you as you've gone through your difficulties, especially the loss of your eyesight. And so we're just grateful that there is EWTN television and, of course, radio, since you said you can't watch the TV, but you can watch the you can listen to the radio. So we're so glad that it's there for you. But, Corey, did you are you comfortable giving us your sister's first name?
0: This is the first time I called. So, anyway, I'm so much thankful to Mother Angelica. I listen to Mother Angelica at 11 p.m. Up to 12 a.m.
1: Yes.
0: Till I get to sleep, you know.
1: Mm-hmm. Well, and you mentioned your sister is still a part of your life, you know.
2: Yeah.
1: When people leave this earth, you know, I like to say they're not gone, they're gone ahead. They've just simply gone to where we hope to go to eventually. And she is there interceding for you, and I'm sure winning many graces and blessings from the Lord on your behalf, Corey. So, yeah, and I know it'll be a glorious reunion, hopefully not anytime real soon. But when, as Debbie says, when your time here on this earth is up, you'll be reunited with your sister. And that'll be, I'm sure, a very beautiful occasion, a beautiful moment. There will be no more tears, as Jesus says, when that moment comes.
2: Be a happy reunion.
1: Yep. Yes.
2: Corey, we have your sister in the prayer book. And just stay strong. You're a beautiful soul, okay?
0: Yes. Thank you so much.
2: Thank you, Corey.
1: Thank you, Corey.
2: Yes, pray for us, please. Thank you so much. Jerry, before we get back to the phones, let me just share More to Life is tomorrow morning, 10 a.m. Eastern Time. Dr. Craig and Lisa Popcheck help listeners navigate the waters of family life with solutions straight from the genius of John Paul II's Theology of the Body. The topic tomorrow, the topic will be Put Your Family First. We'll help you plan a path to a happier, more connected family. Oh, that sounds so good. That's tomorrow morning, 10 a.m. Eastern Time.
1: All right. When did you finally have a good cry? Andy is going to join us next from Sioux Falls, South Dakota, listening on Real Presence Radio. Hello, Andy. Thanks for calling in.
3: Hello.
1: Hi, Andy. You're on the air. Go right ahead, sir.
3: Yeah, I'm going to have to make it quick. My timer is running out. But in 2011, we as a community were split, and my mother moved 50 miles away from here. And on January 1, I got the phone call. My mother had a stroke, and then my brother-in-law, the pastor, my sister's husband, was in between 80 miles from there, and I said, hey, I'm going up. Yeah, I don't think I have to. I said, well, it's your choice. I'm going up, and we got over there, and instead of going north, I called my brother, and he said, well, they airlifted her into Sioux Falls. Run down to Sioux Falls shot east of here. It's only about 60 miles. And we went in, and the lady was good enough at the reception desk. She said, what can I help you with? I said, my mother's supposed to be coming in on care flight. And she said, well, I haven't heard anything, and their phones must have been jammed. So it's her personal phone and called Madison, South Dakota. And she said, they'll be here, but you can go out to dinner if you want to. But we went up on the fourth floor of the parking ramp, and there was a boom, boom, boom. And she come in, and we were standing there, and the pilot came over and asked, are you family? And she said, we are. And I actually started crying. It's something I never knew. And my brother-in-law, the pastor, started crying. Mm. But anyway, make a long story short, and there's things in life where that make you cry, and it's a good feeling.
2: Mm-hmm. Mm. I think you ran out of time on the phone.
1: Yeah, yeah. Mm-hmm. Yeah, well, you know, we're sorry about your loss, Andy, you know, mentioning that your mother had the stroke. They had to airlift her to the hospital, and then you, when they arrived there, I presume with her, as I think you were starting to share with us, that then the tears came for you at that mm-hmm. time. And that's not a surprise, Debbie. I mean, we lose all kinds of people that we love, but no one is perhaps more dear to us than our mothers, you know.
2: That's
1: and
2: right.
1: When the mothers get called home by the Lord, the tears hopefully are going to be there. You know, hopefully people have had a relationship with their mother that is going to, you know, elicit the tears when that mm-hmm. time comes.
2: Mm-hmm. Andy, if you're listening to us still, we've got your mother in the prayer book. Okay, mm-hmm. So God bless you. Thanks for contributing to this episode today. We're going to move on to Suzanne. Suzanne is in Vancouver, British Columbia. EWTN.com is the way Suzanne's listening. Hello, Suzanne. Thanks for waiting and welcome.
4: Welcome. I'm a first time, caller anyway, and okay. I've listened a few times, but usually I watch Mass at this time, but I have basically grieved over my parents' death when my dad died when I was 1.5 and then my mom when I was 7. And we did, of course, cry copiously, and I must say that when my mom died, my brother and sister and I were taken in by aunts and uncles, and the uncle that I was taken in by, he cried with me, and even though he was like 6'5", you know, really big military man, I always felt so safe with him because he cried with me. Mm. And so anyway, that was a tremendous gift, and I felt safe because somebody mm-hmm. cried with me.
2: Mm-hmm.
4: So anyway, but after that, because we were so young, we never got to go to the funeral. In 2007, I happened to be talking to Mark Blumenthal, who's the head of the American Botanical Council, and he happens to be Jewish. And I mentioned, you know, that my mom had died on this day in 1971, and he said, oh, this, you know, you'll have to go to offer up Mass for her and light a 24-hour candle, and that this is her Yahrzeit. Yahrzeit, it's called the birthday into eternal life. And in Jewish tradition, they think of time as a spiral, and that, the first day of something, like a birthday, it's very powerful. And it can help the holy souls. So before that, I would just remember on the day and feel bad. But since then, I always, you know, because I'm Catholic, I go to Mass, and I just am so grateful. Like, I'll do the Stations of the Cross, and I'll light try to light a 24-hour candle if I have the money. So, it's been a tremendous gift to know about the traditions that we've kind of lost some of our traditions because of the translation between, you know, Judaism and then Catholicism. And mm-hmm. I wanted to share that because it means so much to me. And now I have a devotion to the Holy Souls. And there's a Uniquely Mary YouTube channel, and it's all about how we can best help our deceased relatives and anybody that's, you know, that might not be in heaven yet, or hopefully they're in heaven, but if they are in heaven, then your prayers will go to help somebody else.
1: Mm-hmm. Well, God bless your extended family for taking you and your siblings in. You know, one of the things that you mentioned was that your uncle, you know, cried with you. And that was, I mean, to enter into somebody's pain and sorrow and grief with them, that is very, very powerful. You said, you know, you felt safe because someone cried with you. And, you know, those tears told you that your grief mattered. They told you that you weren't alone.
2: Right.
1: And they told you that this big loss was being carried by someone else, too. And, you know, what do they say? You know, a burden shared is half a burden, you know, and a joy shared is twice the joy. And so you had that big, strapping, 6'5" military uncle of yours sharing in your grief. And I think that was very powerful for you, Suzanne.
4: Mm-hmm. Yeah, it brings me to tears just thinking about it. It's a tremendous gift. It's pure love. Like, you just know that you're loved.
2: Yeah. Oh, Suzanne, can we have your parents' first names? Do you feel comfortable?
4: Yes, sure. It's Grant Sidney and Grant Sidney Diamond. He's American from Buffalo, New York.
2: Oh, nice.
4: And my mom is Noreen Isabel.
2: Noreen Isabel, okay.
4: Also, I lost my sister, Perianne, who was living in Minnesota on January 1st, 2015.
2: Oh.
4: And if you could add her.
2: Absolutely. Absolutely. We put you in the book as well. Suzanne, thank you so much for sharing today. Thank you.
4: Thanks.
2: Keith. Yes, Keith and Jose, we're not going to get to you today, but we do have a unscripted coming up at the end of the month, Jerry.
1: Yeah, and Jose, we'll pray for both of your intentions, Keith and Jose. And Jose, your mother killed in a domestic abuse incident. We're very, very sorry about that. But definitely you can use that unscripted to call in about today's topic or any topic that you want to talk about here on Take Two with Jerry and Debbie. Tomorrow, what family tradition do you never want to lose? That's what we'll talk about. Thanks to the show team. Thank you, Take Two family. We'll talk to you tomorrow. God bless.
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10: Welcome to Catholic Blitz. 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
11: Ooh.
10: Ready for a question?
11: I am.
10: Okay. Who were the Virgin Mary's parents? And you got 1 minute to go.
11: Jesus's grandparents. Okay, no, seriously. It's in the non-biblical book called the Proto-Evangelium of St. James or the Gospel of St. James. It's not part of the Bible. It's not considered inspired, authentic text. However, in that book, we have the names of Saints Joachim and Anne, and we believe those were the legitimate names of Mary's parents. Now, the reason why it's not part of the Bible is because the church considers it non-inspired. But just because it's not inspired does not mean it's considered non-factual, because Julius Caesar's commentary on the Gallic Wars is considered factual, but it's not inspired text. Mary's parents, Joachim and Anne.
10: Great job. I didn't even have to remind you. Okay, tune in for another episode of Catholic Blitz.
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28: Thank you for that nice intro, Steve Clark. I am Dr. Rick Reddy. The program The Doctor Is In. This is the Monday variant. Most of the time, this is what we do on Mondays. I look after, I address, I touch upon. I used to say I tackle, I accost the e-persons, but you can't say that. That's just violent rhetoric. It's linguistically insensitive. So now I just say, well, we share the e-persons, and they're not email, they are e-persons. Male is rather a linguistic narrow-minded expression. I don't want to do that. So we'll get to those in a moment. My producer man is Andrew Krucek there in Ann Arbor, who co-produces this program with the EWTN Global Catholic Radio Network. My wife and I recently had an anniversary. And I was reading one of these marriage books. And they said, you want to commemorate your anniversary? What about going and doing the same date the first time you met, the first date you had? I thought, oh, that's pretty cool. Okay. So I asked Randy, I said, honey, what do you think about reliving our first date, where I took you on our first date? She goes, oh, that's sweet. Now, she was hesitant. She was real hesitant. I couldn't understand why she was hesitant. But she said, I guess, Ray. So I did. So we went horseback riding. And that was our first date, was horseback riding. And at our age, we still enjoyed it. We still had a ball. We rode horses for probably about an hour, until I ran out of quarters. And so maybe that speaks of her hesitancy. A little exercise that I do in my office. Much of the time, when events happen to people, those events, of course, have to be interpreted. And depending upon how you interpret the events, what you tell yourself about what the event means, what it is about you personally, you think a lot of things, some of which make good sense, some of which are incredibly unrealistic. They make no sense whatsoever. And I'll give you an example of that in a moment. And I hold up a pen. And I say, now, if I drop this pen, if I let go of it, it's going to hit the carpet. You look at me and you say, well, I don't believe that. I don't think it's going to hit the carpet. And I say, well, you can think what you want, but your thinking is wrong. Because realistically, this pen is going to hit the carpet if I let it go. Well, I just don't think that. I just don't feel it is. So, well, I think you better take a look at your thinking, because your thinking is causing you all kinds of feeling problems. Had a woman come into my office many years ago. Her husband had an adulterous relationship on her with a young woman. The session was kind of an emergency session. She was with me for about 3 hours. Because she was talking suicide. She was so distraught. She was talking suicide. Now one might think, what was it that she was near the edge like this? And you'd say, well, obviously her husband had an adulterous relationship. I hate calling it an affair. I don't call it an affair. It makes it sound like, oh, isn't that fluffy? Just kind of this little, like a state festival. He had an affair. And she was shook. Of course she was shook. Came out of the blue. I mean, there's no way she saw this coming. So, right. Rocked her world. Got that. She was also thinking, if I'm going to be a single mom, this is going to be tough. I got kids. How am I going to juggle my job? And she was a professional woman. My job and also being a single mom raising my kids. Again, Another realistic thinking, very realistic. She said, we've been married a while, nearly 20 years. I don't want to be single. I geared everything in my life towards heading into old age with a partner. I don't want to be single. Again, very realistic. Now, one might say, well, there you have it. That's what was pushing her to the edge of ending her life. No, it wasn't. She was telling herself three other things, all of which were unrealistic as someone saying, I don't believe you're going to drop that pen and it's going to hit the ground. She said, it was my fault. If I'd have been a better wife, he would never have done this. Now, this was not a woman who was a bad wife. Not at all. I know this. I knew this woman. This is not a woman who, oh, yeah, she was just a witch to live with, and part of it is he just couldn't take it anymore. And No. She was just a faithful mom, wife. No, this was him. This was his thing. So that was crazy. Then she said, I've lost the only person I can ever love. That's it. My life is really done. Life's done. And then she said, and she was, I forget exactly what religious group she was associated with, but one of the teachings, as she shared it with me, I think she was mistaken, but one of the teachings was, if she gets a divorce, she's bound for hell. Think about this. She failed in the past. Her future's going to be miserable. And when she dies, no relief. She's in hell. Now, if you believe that, those three things, it's not a shocker that you're thinking of ending your life now. It was those three notions that were pushing her to the edge of suicide. Now, what did we do during those 3 hours? Well, first of all, we challenged and attacked and looked at the reality of those three notions. But that's what was doing it. And those three notions were close to as unrealistic as saying, I don't think the pen is going to hit the ground if you leave it, if you let it go. Part of people's distress is that they do not look at what they're thinking, what they're believing, and challenge it if it's crazy. And by crazy, I don't mean psychotic. I mean unrealistic, illogical, nonsense. Happens all the time. Somebody comes into my office and makes an incredibly foolish move because of circumstances. And then they just say, I'm a wretched, horrible, evil person. Well, no, wait a minute. You made a bad move here. Okay? And it's not even necessarily an immorally bad move. It was just a dumb move, perhaps. And their attitude was, I'll never get over it because I'm just wretched. Well, okay, if you're going to tell yourself that, no wonder you're feeling so bad. Well, I can't help it. That's just the way I feel. No, you can help it. Because you've got to look at the way you're thinking. People don't realize the connection between thought and feeling. The whole series of therapies are based upon this, which is we got to look at how you are interpreting an event, whatever it might be. For example, somebody comes into my office and they are grieving. They've lost a loved one. Now, grief in and of itself is probably one of the most powerful, if the most powerful emotion you can experience, and most people underestimate its potency. Now, grief is tough enough to move through. It takes time. But if they're piling wrong perceptions on top of that grief, for example, well, I just wish I could have been a better person. Well, we can all be better people, all right? Or something like, I did something when we were married for 6 years, and I apologized, we reconciled, and we went on. But I wonder if how much that ate away at him. So when you start telling yourself all these kinds of things, no wonder you feel so bad. It's bad enough to have grief. But when you have these notions in your head that are very questionable, at best they're questionable, at worst they're nonsense, and you accept them, you think they're reality. They are as unreal as believing if I drop that pen, it's not going to hit the ground. If I say to someone, you see that wall there? That wall's green, which is the color of my office. The wall's green. And they say, no, it isn't. The wall's blue. No, it's green. Well, I just think it's blue. You can think it's blue, but it's green. Your thinking is wrong. Your perception is off. Well, that's just the way I think. Okay. Are you prepared to be wrong? Now, that's an extreme example, but that's what we do every day in our lives. We do not challenge and question the way we're thinking because we think our feelings just... He says something like that to me, you just get angry. That's just the way it is. No. You're getting angry because you're telling yourself a whole bunch of things about them saying that to you. I don't deserve that. He shouldn't have said it. I don't do that to him. It's not true. You're telling yourself all those things. Rather than simply saying, I can't stop what somebody's going to say to me. The only thing I have to worry about is whether it's true or not. If it's not true, if it's just mean-spirited, I can't do much about it. It's been said. But if you dwell on it and you tell yourself all kinds of things that aren't true, you're going to feel bad for days and not just for an hour like you should have been. Thoughts, they're potent. They provoke feelings. What we have to do is to check those thoughts, see if they make sense. Be back with your e-persons.
0: We don't have a lot of time on this earth. We weren't meant to spend it this way.
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6: 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Put one nickel in and it emptied. Boom. 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Where did you get all that money? 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You didn't win him. He fixed the machine. 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

0: June is the month dedicated to the Sacred Heart of Jesus. In 1675, Jesus told St. Margaret Mary that he wanted the Feast of the Sacred Heart to be celebrated on the Friday after the Corpus Christi Octave. 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
4: Okay, a jellyfish or an acorn or a tomato is a thing. An embryo or a fetus is a human being, and all human beings, unlike things, have inherent dignity and immense intrinsic value. Irrespective of their capacities, surely you're not going to argue that all living things have equal intrinsic value, that there would be no difference between killing, for example, a two-year-old cow or a two-year-old child. Clearly, that's not the case. We simply do not kill innocent human beings.
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5: Christ is the answer with Father John Ricardo.
6: Let us strive to know the Lord. Quick question to you and me right now. Is that what you and I are doing every single day? When you and I wake up every day, do we strive to know Jesus or not? In the Old Testament, in the same book of Hosea, a little bit later on, it's in chapter 14, the Lord says through the prophet, "My people perish." Or in another translation, "My people are being destroyed because of a lack of knowledge." Not a lack of data. We got tons of data. Not a lack of information. We got a lot of information. Not just about things that are happening in the world. We got a lot of data, a lot of knowledge, a lot of information about God. But not a lot of intimacy with God. Not a lot of relationship with God. Not a lot of friendship. That's the cry of God's heart. God wants to give himself to us in the incredible gift of friendship, and we're not taking advantage of it.
7: Why do we need to pray? We don't pray because God needs our prayers. We pray because we need God's grace. And every day when I face the day, I realize I have no idea what I'm doing, and I need God to walk me through my day, step by step, giving me the grace, the counsel, the love, the encouragement that enables me to glorify him in everything that I do and become the person he wants me to be. Prayer is my lifeline.
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9: Lord God, give us all the grace we need to ascend above ourselves, above the things around us, that we may never lose sight of thy kingdom, thy awesome presence, thy presence within us, thy presence around us, thy presence above us, thy presence beneath us, that everywhere we go and in everything we do, you are present to give us courage and strength and hope. And so let our hearts and our minds ascend often above the things of this world, that we may live now as we shall one day live in thy kingdom. Amen.
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12: This is an EWTN Newslink. I'm Teresa Tomeo. Former Federal Reserve Chair Alan Greenspan has died at the age of 100. His wife of nearly 30 years, NBC News' Andrea Mitchell, announced earlier today he passed away as a result of complications from Parkinson's. Greenspan serving as chairman for nearly 20 years. And during his Angelus address yesterday, the Holy Father reflecting on the gospel passage from St. Matthew, in which our Lord sends his disciples on mission, saying the Lord's invitation brings into the light what has first been received in the intimacy of the heart. The strength of any apostolate, he said, in fact, beyond techniques and tools, comes from the work of the Holy Spirit within us and from the authenticity of our response. For more news with a Catholic perspective, visit EWTNnews.com. I'm Teresa Tomeo, and Beacon of Truth with Deacon Harold Burke-Sivers starts now.

0: in that way, and that so she cooperates in welcoming the Savior, whereas the first Eve committed cooperating with the first Adam with original sin. So that these are, while the belief of certain Marian dogmas are peripheral, they are still part of related to our Lord and Savior Jesus Christ, and that they are dogma because this is the revelation that Christ has given. And so even if I can understand in one conversation, I might not persuade you, but I would like to offer the explanation to make it clear so that with you might reflect on it prayerfully further, is that everything we believe, Josiah, all goes back to Jesus Christ. Whether it's the Pope, it's because we believe in the papacy. He is founded on the rock of Peter. Not that Peter or any of his successors are themselves impeccable or otherwise infallible on their own, but no, only in Christ. And so the Blessed Mother, she's the Mother of God, and she's also our spiritual mother, is Revelation chapter 12, verse 17, that the sacraments, that he has made those necessary as means by which to encounter him and do it, to appropriate subjectively, personally, his grace, his saving grace, beginning in baptism. So that if we can understand that all these things hold together because Christ has revealed it, and that if somebody, we talked about mortal sin, if somebody knows that the church has been made necessary, knows it clearly in their heart, and that they would still reject becoming Catholic, then that person couldn't be saved because they're rejecting salvation on Christ's terms. And so similar to the Blessed Mother. Now, there are people might say, I just don't get that, as opposed to saying, yeah, I get it, but sorry, Jesus, I believe in you, but not in that whole assumption thing. That person be in trouble because they'd realize that they know it's true and Christ has revealed it, and yet they reject it. So these are the things that they all hold together in salvation history, including the Blessed Mother's role as the new Eve, as the Mother of God, as their spiritual mother, again, Revelation 12, verse 17. But these are all part of the revelation, even if some are not as central as the Trinity and Christ and his redemption. Does that make sense?
1: It does. Kind of the main issue I still would have is that question with that of where that is coming from. Because as you were saying, they were devoted themselves to the apostles' teaching.
0: Yes.
1: And a lot more of what I hear talking about, for example, most of Paul's letters, Peter's letters later,
0: yes,
1: I don't hear them making corrections about this is what we believe about Mary. It's, for example, John's gospel is very heavily, hey, Jesus was truly God and truly man.
0: Yes.
1: He really did suffer. All of these things that are combating heresies, things that are important. So if we have all of these other things, and once again, correct me if I'm wrong, to my knowledge, the main evidence, for example, Mary living a sinless life, is that it said Mary full of grace.
0: That is,
1: and
0: that
1: to
0: is.
1: Me,
0: go ahead.
1: I was just going to say, to me, that is a very, it's one instance in time where I could see, okay, that could be a case, but if this was important for salvation of you are not part of the church if you don't believe this.
0: Yes.
1: My impression of the quality and character of God, someone who does not want even the wicked to perish, he mourns that.
0: Amen.
1: That doesn't square in my mind.
0: This is, I would respond this way, that we have scripture and tradition, and there are certain things that are, and that, I mean, the teaching of the church were taught well before, decades before the New Testament books were written. In addition, to understand what the early church taught and believed, we look to the early church. That is, from what Christ and the earliest apostles taught, we also look to the early church and the high view of Mary and the Mary as Mother of God and all those things, because that was disputed teaching, that it's not simply scripture tradition, that the oral teaching precedes scripture, and that, yes, read in isolation, one might say, I don't see it, and yet we trust in the church that Jesus founded, and that he said the gates of hell will not prevail against it. And we see both East and West, this the whole understanding of Mary was not an issue. And unfortunately, only until you start seeing with regard to Luther, who himself is a Catholic priest, and Calvin, who himself is a Catholic layman, which shows a discontinuity, and therefore, hey, if they're right, then the gates of hell have prevailed for centuries, contrary to what Jesus promised. But we only see this later about the Blessed Mother. And so that if we can trust in Christ and trust, therefore going back again, founding in Christ, that he's founded the church, that he will sustain it, and that it's not simply scripture alone, but rather scripture and tradition, that we can see how these matters are elucidated, as well as I would again say in Revelation, that we see the assumption, I dare say, because we see the Ark of the Covenant in Revelation 11. In the early church, you did not have these demarcations of chapter 11, chapter 12, but they were all together, and that we see that she's crowned with the 12 stars in Revelation 12. People say, oh, well, that's the church. That's not Mary. It's like, well, that same woman who's crowned with the stars gives birth to a child, right? And who else but primarily could that be but the Blessed Mother? Now, we see that this is a mystical presentation, because we know that at the nativity, the dragon was not there ready to devour. But rather, it mystically shows that the devil is there and that Mary's birth pangs are deferred to the cross. This is a mystical thing about a war between the devil and the Blessed Mother, because she is, and any exorcist will tell you, the most feared human person is the Blessed Mother. But in summary, we see Scripture, and I dare say Revelation 11 and 12 has a very high Mariology, precisely because it shows her in heaven, precisely because she's crowned and therefore queen of heaven and earth, and that she is our spiritual mother. She goes to, the devil goes to make war on her offspring, that is those who keep the commandments of God and bear testimony to her son Jesus, that we are all spiritual sons, so that we can, if anyone has any doubts, I would say don't just look at a Mary and full of grace. Look at Revelation chapter 12, and then also how Mary is understood in the early church. So we'll see a further biblical elucidation, as well as that the church, both East and West, affirmed a high Mariology based upon her being, again, all going back to Christ's Catholic doctrine, that being the Mother of God and all that flows from that.
2: Josiah, we're just a couple minutes away from the end of the show where we got to stop. But I just want to give you one last chance. Do you have to say anything else on ask anything else on this question?
1: Yeah, I'll just say two things quick. One, just thank you. I think there is one thing that we do agree on. It's just the fact that she did give birth by God's will to the Savior of the world, which I think we're all thankful for.
0: Amen.
1: And then two, just a question. When you say Queen of Heaven and Earth, to be frank, like kind of my hair stand up, because I go, only God has that dominion and authority.
0: Sure.
1: What does that mean when you say that?
0: Yeah, kind of like the Old Covenant, you know, the Queen Mother. In the Old Covenant, we see this with Solomon. And, of course, Mary is perfect, and so she's not going to disobey as some of the Queen Mothers did before. But there was a Queen Mother, and that the Queen Mother could ask of her son for favors. And so in that sense, she is the Queen Mother in a perfected typological sense, not that she is equal to God. She's only exalted. Of course, she's created and not a holy fraternity, as some feminists try to do. Like, I remember back in the 80s, I was in Massachusetts, and it's like somehow we've got to get on level ground with the so-called boy gods. We got a holy fraternity, which is obviously grossly misguided and blasphemous. But in summary, that she is the Queen Mother, as it was in the Old Covenant. You had a king and the Queen Mother. So too in the New Covenant, we have the divine king, and we have a human mother, and she is Queen Mother in that sense, and not in sense that she's equal to or above him. She's obviously his mother, but obviously he's her creator.
2: Thank you so much for that question and conversation, Josiah, and thank you to everyone who called in this hour on our Catholic Doctrine show. Tom Nash, thanks so much for joining us today.
0: Thomas, always good to be with you and be with our Catholic Answers audience. Praise be Jesus Christ now and forever.
2: Amen, amen. And next hour, we're going to welcome back our friend Braden Cook from the YouTube channel The Catechumen. He's going to be taking questions on baptism. If you have a question about baptism, pick up that phone, call 888-318-7884, and we will take it next hour.
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10: Family, a prayer that we pray together is a powerful prayer. 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Today we pray for those with mental illness. Lord Jesus Christ, suffering servant, we trust in you. In your holy passion, you endured a crowning with thorns. We pray for those who share in this through mental illness. Help them to understand that neither your suffering nor theirs is meaningless. Sanctify their suffering, that it may lead to the conversion of sinners and their own sanctification. Assist those who care for them, giving them patience and hope. Prepare for all of them, Lord, a crown of glory. Amen.
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